0: Agriculture.
1: A strong crop starts with a clean foundation. 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Moccasin is a selective pre-emergent herbicide that stops weeds during germination, blocking shoot and root growth right in the soil. 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
2: But viewers, have here with us our former teacher, Shelley. Former teacher, Shelley, welcome to farming today. Now, you have actually been in teaching for a little while before, right?
3: Yeah.
2: But in fact, that wasn't really your first love, right?
3: No.
2: So you found teaching a little bit too boring or too hard, much hard work?
3: Yeah,
2: what do you find?
3: Much harder because of students, right?
2: Uh-huh.
3: Right.
2: But you have a background, you've been involved in farming and so on before.
3: Yeah.
2: So tell us a little bit about that. So did you just jump into it or you were there from the time you were small?
3: I was there from the time where I was small. My parents, from the beginning, they were the major part from it. They used to buy 3,000 roots of borer and stuff.
2: Whoa.
3: And they would have told me that they would got 80 bundles and for picking.
2: Mm-hmm.
3: So when I wanted to change that. So when I started, when I finished high school, I took a little time, and then my brother and I decided that we would have go into farming.
2: Mm-hmm.
3: So first we did, we was to plant some borer. We did buy 400 roots.
2: Uh-huh.
3: And we eventually reaped little from it and stuff. So by the time, we also had different plants like other stuff like carailas, mm-hmm. Balange, mm-hmm. okra, and so. And from that time, we always use, you know, other poisons, like, you know, little boost.
2: In other words, you try to do it as scientific as you possibly
3: yes,
2: could, right?
3: Yeah.
2: You look at what your parents did and you figure, I could do better than
3: that. Yeah, I wanted to do better.
2: Right, you wanted to do better.
3: Because they always say that they had so much of reaping when they did. So we wanted to cut that and show them we could have
2: You could do the same thing.
3: So when we start eventually, at times we used to get like 30 bundles from the same 400
2: uh-huh.
3: or so. And you could eventually go and pick every day.
2: Mm-hmm.
3: So that was something that surprised them because they always said that long ago you get one poison and they could kill the entire pest and stuff. But 30 days you don't get one poison can do that.
2: What you're saying there is just exactly what we talk about a lot in farming today.
3: Yeah.
2: Because that one insecticide you use, it kills everything because it kills everything. It kills the good ones, it kills the bad ones, it kills all of that. So what you find, I'm certain now you realize, no, if you look at a problem and say, this problem, this is what I need, right?
3: Yeah, exactly.
2: That's a different problem, it's a different problem you're going to need.
3: Yeah.
2: So what are some of the things you would have used in your
3: early
2: to control, yeah?
3: For specific disease you're talking about?
2: Yeah.
3: Okay, so like in early, too fast, 2 to 8 years, you would have seen that green aphids were a major problem.
2: Uh-huh.
3: So we actually used to use
2: the protector.
3: Yeah, they had dinotifuran and stuff.
2: They had
3: these stuff. So we would have actually used those stuff because when you use the diaphragm, you cannot use a plant booster with it because that you will find it affect it.
2: And this is exactly what we're talking about too, because you learn that, okay, there are some things that if you mix them with something else, you don't really get the result that you want,
3: okay.
2: Right? But I imagine one of the important things that you've been having to look at with growing your borer and your other plants and so on is the fertility of the soil, right?
3: Yeah.
2: So I don't know what your parents used to tell you, what they used to fertilize with. And if you decided that wasn't so good,
3: they would have told, you know, they use more like a cow mold that they would have used, and basically like little urias. Mm-hmm. That is what they always say, that using those decomposed stuff, and so they would have got a little result.

0: provide some nitrogen, but nothing really much more than that.
1: Yes, yes.
0: So what did you start to do that was different to what your parents were doing?
1: Okay, so what I started to do from the beginning after the lecture manual came out, I will say that from the time when I told them about it, they said it's kind of pricey, but then I had to use it and I showed them the result.
0: So what you were using? What you were using?
1: We were using the
0: NPK, right?
1: Yeah.
0: So in other words, you shift, you say, no, you're not going for the same thing, but you're going to do that. And you had to explain to them why you were doing it.
1: I had to show them. We had a 300 root borer.
0: Mm-hmm.
1: And I used first the 721. I was not too familiar with the formulas and the way it would have been worked. So I did it, I tried it. And from the 300 root, we would have to 3500 borer for each picking we did. So when they saw that, they were like, okay, this manure is good, and we are going to use it. So from eventually, I started to use all the combination they have, the 15-12-12 and the 7-1-1-1, and they would have seen you get a longer life for the plants. And also people sometimes buy like goods and stuff, and they come in and buy some borer and so, and they would have said that they have a longer shelf life.
0: Yeah.
1: So I was like,
0: no, this is so key to it, because when you're using that pen manure and urea, everything just smells out very, very fast. And that is why people say, they're using too much fertilizer, the thing don't last. But basically, you're not using
1: and
0: the correct
1: thing.
0: So
1: I wouldn't have changed either, because we had the same, we used to use it after they told us about that. But when we used that, you would have seen the soil, it was like a different type of thing. It used to kill the plant out.
0: Oh, okay.
1: So the fertilizer really changed the soil, because you would have seen this morning, we actually did that here, and you would have seen that the soil more loose, not compact.
0: And this is 72121 is the Elixir 72121.
1: Yes, yes.
0: Tell me a little bit about how this fertilizer looks and behaves compared to the fertilizer you were using before.
1: Okay, this fertilizer here, what does it look like? Right, as I told, it was molded by limestone. It was so I told my brother that I would have used limestone along with it. So he told me that they have limestone. So I tried it, I put it. But with the other manual now, what I would have noticed that when you use it, you wouldn't have seen sometimes. I was asking myself, does it work? Because you don't see the kind of healthiness in the plant after.
0: I like that word. You will see you might see everything getting green, but you're not seeing that healthiness, that robustness.
1: It. And that actually happened to me one time, right? I used, it was a dry season where you wouldn't get rain and stuff. And my father told me, use some urea.
0: Mm-hmm.
1: So he's an old pharmacist, so I took his suggestion. And I did. And the plant was always blooming and everything was very green. And time went to harvest, you can't have nothing.
0: You can't get anything.
1: But, you know, from 2 weeks from now, when this here will start to give flowers and stuff, you will see the entire row go down. You will see so many flowers from it.
0: Tell me a little bit about this Elixir fertilizer, right? It's all the same, right? Every little grain is the same.
1: It's the same.
0: Right? So it's the same thing. And how long does it take? Does it melt easy in the rain and irrigation and all that, or do you come back a long time and still find some there? And sometimes you come back, like how you used to get it with the old 15-15. You will come back 2 weeks later and see a set of whitey gray stuff.
1: Okay, I will give you a nice example. You can look at the soil there, right?
0: Yeah.
1: And you'll see there is some here. You can see there are some of the 15-15 of it.
0: Yeah.
1: That is from the cereal thing.
0: So in other words, you this is weeks and weeks ago.
1: It's long.
0: And you still you still have it here.
1: Yes.
0: Right.
1: So actually now when you use Elixir manure, you are going to see that depends from if you get rainfall. Depends. If it's a heavy rainfall, it will tend to melt a little faster.
0: Mm-hmm.
1: If it's a mild shower, 2 to 3 days you will get it dissolved. Because
0: it still dissolves.
1: Yeah, because actually, if rainfall, I won't go and water the plant.
0: So this means your plant's getting everything that it wants.
1: Yes.
0: I'll want to give you just 2 quick little tips. I think the 72121 is a nice fruit. I personally like it.
1: Yes,
0: and I think you're on the right track. For all of these fruiting type plants, go with the 72121. You don't really need too much of a leafy thing. You want to get fruit. And you want to get, as you rightly point out, you want

0: spaghetti bolognese could last a few days at least, or last a week.
1: Yes,
0: you don't want something by the time you carry it home, the thing doesn't start to melt up on you, right?
1: And with the election money, you will find this will give you at least 13 to 14 weeks of the loan. If they didn't come.
0: Okay. Well, you have other things that you need that you need to do.
1: Yeah.
0: The other little tip I'll give you is that don't put in limestone still. Still put in limestone.
1: Okay.
0: And you'd probably find maybe we'll talk with Harad and so on. Maybe this thing looks like it might need a drench of some agrical or a couple of little things to spruce it up. But Shelley, this is wonderful. We'll be talking all the time, but this is borer that is not yet ready to it's not even flowering as yet.
1: No, it's not.
0: Right? So this is lovely borer, beautiful size leaf. How long again you think before you're gonna start getting some flowers and then some fruit?
1: It's not 2 weeks now, you will see those.
0: Wow. And what I like, look at how these some very sturdy talk. So congratulations. I think that your parents should be proud of you.
1: Yeah.
0: And thanks so much for our time
1: here.
0: Viewers, in today's program, we saw a young farmer using their intelligence, using their knowledge, to introduce a new technology over and above what was taught to them from years before, and being successful about it. It's wonderful to see young people adopting new technologies and leading the way in positive change. It has been a pleasure bringing this program to you. I hope you've enjoyed it as well. Remember, we're part sponsored by Caribbean Chemicals. This is Martin Lopez saying, so long, till next time.
2: Guyana's rice farmers are set to receive a cash transfer of $3 billion from government as a cushion to the crushing impact of global factors, including wars and tensions in the Middle East. At a specially convened meeting for the nation's rice farmers held this past week at the Artachang Convention Center on the east coast of Demerara, President Ali assured them that the PPPC government recognizes the challenges facing the sector and is always offering support. According to President Ali, government's investment in research and development for better, higher-yielding varieties of rice, investments in drainage and irrigation, measures put in place to mitigate against external shocks, such as rising cost of agriculture inputs like fuel and fertilizer, are all aimed at ensuring the farmers are supported and are not left to fend for themselves.
3: These investments we have been making continuously and will make continue to make, because we want to ensure that we are able together to bring down the cost of production, to improve productivity, and importantly, to allow you to be in an industry that would allow you to earn and to grow. Part of the strategy that we have over the next 5 years also include maximizing or optimizing the opportunity to earn from your land. And that is why we are doing some important work now in research and development and crop integration to find ways in which we can optimize the value that you get from your land. So if you have 10 acres of land, how we can convert 1 acre in that 10 acre in high value crop or some high value initiative that allows you to earn more or allows you a diversification of income from with rice and some other crop or some other additional income. And we are not only doing the research, we are preparing ourselves to work with you in a co-investment way, so that, for example, we can support the infrastructure build-out, the capital costs, to allow you to have this additional ability to earn from your land and to supplement the income from rice farming and also to withstand some of the shocks that you undergo in the rice industry. You would also recall that over the years, even before oil and gas, our general secretary is here, he will tell you that we use different tools over the years to help our farmers, whether it was tax incentives on machinery, whether it was, and this is outside of the capital investment, whether it was bringing in fertilizer in the days when we had limited resources, We brought in fertilizer to support farmers. We worked on getting support on agrochemicals, extension services. Whilst we continue all of those things, we are now moving to another phase of investment, where because of the increased yield and increased production and more persons coming back to the crop, especially in 2020, when we came back into the government, a lot of persons who abandoned the fields came back to the fields and came back to planting because we had removed back all of those taxes and license fees and land rent fees and DNI fees that was instituted by the then APNU AFC government.
2: The Guyanese leader shared with farmers the global factors that are contributing to the challenges they have and continue to face, stressing that these realities must be taken into account in the actions of any forward-thinking hearing government.
3: Last year, when there was oversupply on the market, not overproduction, oversupply, because what happened is places like India had a lot of rice stored during COVID, and they then released it onto the market. So there was oversupply on the market. It took a toll on price, and we had to intervene and to give not only the subsidy on fertilizer, but that additional help on every bag of production. From then to now, we have seen what is taking place with markets and the geopolitical situation around the world, whether it be Cuba, the situation in Venezuela, and the Middle East. All of this, when you take it into totality, has had tremendous impact on the global system. And as you know, we are part of that global system. We cannot escape these global realities. Countries that are far richer than us, with oil and gas and other resources, that are huge manufacturers, producers of fertilizer and other things, they too are faced with similar challenge. Because the challenge is not only the production, the challenge is that a lot of the productive capacity and capability has been taken out of the system. So we are seeing, for example, a massive increase in the price globally of fertilizer, petrochemical, of course, shipping costs. And we have tried to mitigate that. For matter of fact, we have maximized all the tools that is available to the government to help to mitigate this. So what government can do is reduce taxes and remove fees to reduce the shock from global price increases and inflation like this. But we have maximized all our tools because that is why we've been able to have the lowest cost for fuel, whether it's diesel, gasoline, than any other country within the region for a very, very long time. And still, when you compare our costs to the pre-war costs, you can see that we are still one of the countries that have that lowest cost structure. But this did not happen by accident. We have zero tax. The country collects zero excise tax on all of these imports. That's hundreds of billions of dollars every year we are transferring to the people, whether it's farmers, whether it's the owners of vehicles, hundreds of billions of dollars we are transferring. It's a form of grant, if you can put it that way, because we are transferring this money that just should have come into government to all of you. So that is why you would have had, can you imagine the impact if we did not use this tool? 0% tax on excise. We have 0% tax on all of the machinery and equipment. We have support for fertilizer. The shipping, we had a pre-COVID arrangement in the calculation of taxes. We have not changed that arrangement. That's tens of billions of dollars over the years, again, that we have transferred directly to the population.
2: President Ali assured the appreciative audience that government will always be by the side of the farmers through all the challenges.
3: We wanted you to know that First of all, we are always by your side. One thing about the People's Progressive Party, Civic, we will never leave your side. We will always be by your side. We'll always be here walking this journey with you.
2: President Ali's opening statement set a tone for farmers to share their thoughts on the challenges facing the sector, with many pointing to long-standing issues such as the time it takes for millers to pay them for paddy supplied, challenges with the quality of fertilizer supplied, often by millers who they have no other option but to buy from. There was even a suggestion for the establishment of a rice stabilization fund to offer support to farmers when the price is below what is economical.
4: All the rice farmers, we have a couple of dilemmas going on. And we're all farmers here are aware of this. From sowing to reaping, no farmer here can tell us or say that they are certain about what price they will get after sowing the crop. Every crop, the price fluctuates. And in most cases, for the recent while, the price tends to dip. I'm asking that if the government can create a national paddy fund or rice producers fund where we put that money into there and we stabilize the paddy price so that when you sow the crop, you don't know you come up, you get if it's whatever price we come up with. I'm not going to stick to any price. The people in the industry will decide what price we can look at so that when we sow an acre paddy, if we cut 30 bags, for example, you don't know that you get $4,000 a bag. I'm just saying a number. You're certain about that. Because, right, like other people in this country, rice farmers have bills to pay. They have children to send to school. They have maintenance of machinery. And these things we are not certain about. If we can stabilize the price for paddy, that will be a plus.
2: In responding to this farmer, President Ali noted that this was something that has been considered, but the mechanisms for its operation was not supported by farmers, and so it never materialized.
3: And I'm happy that you raised the issue about the price stabilization fund. But the GS point is very important. A stabilization fund must work every time, not only the good time or bad time. So we're ready to say, let's say we put X amount of money. First of all, at the last crop when we had a consultation, farmers said $3,000 is a baseline price in terms of the cost of production. Let us say you establish a price, and the government in the first crop, when things are bad, decide that we put some money into that fund. And as GS said, when you now get better price on other crop, you have to agree that the surplus comes into the fund. That is how the stabilization fund works, and that requires maturity.
2: While that conversation continues, the task at hand at the Rice Farmers Conference was how should the $3 million in assistance be used to support farmers through fertilizer assistance, paddy price top-up, or a cash transfer directly to the farmers. The response was unanimous. The majority of farmers voted for the direct transfer of cash to them. President Ali then explained that the method of determining the payout would hinge on the amount of land being cultivated by each farmer. For farmers planting less than 50 acres, they would receive $15,000 per acre, while farmers planting over 50 acres would receive $10,000 per acre.
3: Just for clarity, because I want us to go leave here with clarity, all those who prefer the acreage solution that I outlined, yeah, stand up. Let me see. Yeah, stand up. All right, good. So we okay. Thank you.
2: The mechanisms and systems for the transfer of the $3 billion to the rice farmers will now begin, with a payout happening in a short while. A strong crop starts with a clean foundation. Before weeds ever see the light of day, Moccasin from UPL is already at work. Moccasin is a selective pre-emergent herbicide that stops weeds during germination, blocking shoot and root growth right in the soil. Applied 24 hours before transplanting to wet or moist soil, Moccasin moves into the topsoil layer for maximum control. 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
5: Well, that's all the time we have on this week's edition of Farming Today, a presentation of Caribbean Chemicals and brought to you in association with the Ministry of Agriculture. I'm your producer and host, Christopher Holder. Until next time, then, be good to yourselves and to each other.

the government is encouraging students to connect with nature. During the Art Day exhibition at the Ghana-China Friendship Park on Monday, Minister of Education Sonia Parag urged students to ditch their phones and marvel at the natural environment.

Minister Parag also told students that their generation will be putting Guyana on the map for positive reasons. To attract students to the wonders of the natural world, local agencies came to the park to display their work with nature.

0: Students of Sophia Primary School are now benefiting from improved learning facility following the commissioning of a new wing on Wednesday. The extension includes 9 new classrooms, a headmistress office, deputy headmistress office, and a dedicated auditorium. During the commissioning ceremony, Minister of Education Sonia Parada encouraged students to care for their school environment and maintain cleanliness within the compound.
1: In and out of our school environment, we have to keep our surroundings clean. It is upon us to take pride in our environment. It is upon us when we leave this country that we can say with conviction and with pride that our country is a clean country, but it starts with us. It starts with each one of us. And it starts with all of you. If you see someone litter, tell them it's wrong. Tell them pick it up. You do not litter. Keep your environment clean. Keep your school environment clean.
0: The investment forms part of the government's continued efforts to improve education infrastructure across the country. Minister Parag also warned against violence and bullying in schools while encouraging students to take pride in their surroundings and education. She noted that over the past 5 years, more than 100 new schools have either commenced construction or are nearing completion. According to Minister Parag, the expansion of educational infrastructure is helping to improve access to quality education for children in every region.
1: We are building classrooms, we are building schools. In the last 5 years, over 100 schools have commenced and will be completed, giving access to thousands of children across the country and communities across the country so that children don't have to struggle, parents don't have to struggle with far distances to ensure that their children get an education. And education is very important.
0: The new wing at Sophia Primary, costing $233 million, is expected to provide a more comfortable and modern learning environment for both students and teachers.
2: Coins and Guyana-Venezuela controversy translated into Carib language. Kalinya elentaka ohtono me Venezuela wa Guyana winanopoli, nono poko ikalichiho. The boundary between Guyana and Venezuela has been settled by treaty, an abiding legal process for approximately 126 years, by way of an arbitral award, which was handed down in 1899. 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At that time, Venezuela agreed that the arbitration would be a full, perfect, and final settlement of the boundary. Moro kunyako, Venezuela watami chamoro tuwalupa masangma maro taulengong merok maho ijombo imero takrome oronome amboli oyonono puhetu eschokolo. However, in 1962, Venezuela rejected the 1899 arbitral award by questioning its validity. Hence, the controversy between Guyana and Venezuela began 63 years ago because of Venezuela's contention. 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and Venezuela signed the Geneva Agreement, where both parties agreed to settle Venezuela's contention of the nullity and invalidity of the 1899 award by diplomatic negotiation for a period of 4 years. 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also mandated the United Nations Secretary General to select a final means of settlement of the controversy. If the parties fail to reach a solution or agree on another means of settlement, Geneva tayo si po rumasang mero maho ukehombo tuweje ma Europa ma. Moro United Nations yopo toliwa tanumu se inayari yo ya no puri con puro katome pamo y miro me moro amo me tourangon y petaka ma potiri ua po Europa. For over 50 years of the existence of the Geneva Agreement, several mechanisms were utilized, including the good offices process under the UN Secretary General to bring a final settlement to the controversy. But those mechanisms were unsuccessful. 50 city chotue patomoro Geneva da Yosipol masangonemo. 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As a result, in January 2018, the Secretary General of the United Nations concluded that no significant progress had been made under the Good Offices process and referred the controversy to the International Court of Justice for a resolution. Morokano me ijombo January 2018. 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In March 2018, Guyana filed an application with the International Court of Justice instituting proceedings against Venezuela, in which it asked the court to determine that the 1899 award is valid and binding on both states and that the lawful international boundary is the one established by the award. March 2018, Guyana wakali ta temero ya ishoma. 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In June 2018, Venezuela challenged the jurisdiction of the ICJ, arguing that the ICJ lacked jurisdiction to hear the case. June 2018, ta, Venezuela tika ye isyo mamoro nuksinong court ICJ wa tuwa si polikong maro tuwa ruparikong eneli seharo moro court wama moro inyo putilikong kapung moro tika ye isyo. On December 18, 2020, the court determined that it had jurisdiction to hear the case on the merits of Guyana's application concerning the validity of the arbitral award of 1899. 18 December 2020, moro nuksinong court tika ma moro Guyana wakarita mero maho pato ijombo uputik maho ke mondo pa oto tikari iya tukari shima. 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In December 2024, Guyana submitted to the court its final written brief on the merits of the case. Meanwhile, Venezuela's final written submission is due to be filed on 11th August 2025. December 2024, Guyana wa ijombolo neme ye chopo kari tamiroho talopo ye isho mamoro nuksinang kutwama. 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Thereafter, the court will schedule oral hearings on the merits of the case to be followed by deliberations and issuance of its final judgment, which is anticipated in 2026. Moro pahota, moro court orto icha masang meru maho itano o koloro iyenyonye. 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Guyana remains committed to the peaceful resolution of the controversy through the International Court of Justice process, and Guyana has pledged to abide by the court's decision, whatever it might be. Guyana tuwinanopul pulukase pama tipianari wenyo pato moro nuksinong court pato. 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Eni, Ministry of Foreign Affairs and International Cooperation. Eni ogrenano, Ministry of Foreign Affairs and International Cooperation, wenyono.

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9: You're tuned to the Voice of Guyana at the time. 20 hours 57. At this time, there are no deaths, nor are there any messages. It's also a good time to say pleasant evening to you. Here is where we part company for today. Wishing you all the best for the rest of the day. Do take care of yourselves. Of course, during the weekend, tomorrow and Sunday, our teams will be here. I'll see you back on Monday. Until then, take good care of yourselves. So long.

wapchan na wij ik Radio I Sharton kuatpan gayana pardan unawat aiji. From the land of the Wapichan people, Radio I Sharton is relaying the voice of Guyana.

0: This Time in a Long Time from Betty and Friends, that song, Older Than I Am, Older Than Guyana, I think. Long time had donkey cart, now we get SUV, Lexus, Benz. Hello, welcome to Retro 60. It is good to be back with you again as we take you down another beautiful journey of memory lane. Today we are going to be bringing back the hometime remedies, the backyard cures, the spooky beliefs, and the wake house stories, and so much more as we welcome you to today's edition of Retro 60 as we proudly celebrate Guyana's 60th independence anniversary. And yes, TikTok, the days are quickly going by as we count down to May 26, 2026, when we will celebrate proudly our Diamond Jubilee. Well, to help us talk through the wisdom, the humor, the culture, the mystery behind the remedies and the beliefs that shaped our childhoods, I am joined today by the award-winning colleague, Nicasia Logan from Leeds Village and Hope Town and other parts of the countryside in Guyana. Nicasia, good to have you with us. How are you?
1: Hi, Michelle. I'm good. I say I'm Guyanese always because, you know, I grew up all over, but more so in the countryside. And in the countryside, you know, we had these sayings. Mm-hmm. And I love the sayings because the old people always got these sayings. Like, you know, we had funeral sayings. What else we had?
0: One, Dottie Bill Down. We're going to get into that and so much more. But just to give, of course, our listeners and our viewers a little bit about who you are, I did say that you are our award-winning colleague. And perhaps you want to, you know, just share briefly with us, with everyone, as to why we say you are our award-winning colleague.
1: Well, I was awarded by the GPA. Well, several awards. Mm-hmm. 2025 saw me having several awards. I had special mention, I think, for the, I think it was the
0: Caribbean Broadcasting Union, CBU.
1: Mm-hmm. Yeah, Caribbean Broadcasting Union. I also was awarded by the Guyana Police Force for pieces that I've been doing over the years. I've been in the media for the last almost 80 years. Oh my gosh, I feel old.
0: Coming into two decades in another couple months.
1: Yes, almost 2 decades. And I was also awarded by the Guyana Prison Service, well, recognized mm-hmm. by the Guyana Prison Service for work I've been doing with them as well. And the GPA had awarded me. So, yes, I've had several awards, and I'm so happy about those and the work that I put in. And I'm really happy the work that I do with NCN here, and I'm grateful for NCN, the opportunity that I have here.
0: And that is why we chose to bring you in, not to showcase your 20 years, coming up to 20 years
1: old, right?
0: In the media, but Retro 60, we are celebrating not just Guyana, but our people, and you are our people, Nicasia.
1: Yes, yes.
0: We are so proud of you here at NCN, and that's why we are going to chit-chat a little bit more about, you know, your childhood years. You learned from your mom, your grandmother, the extended family, and we're going to get into that. And for those who are asking, well, where is the memory boss himself? He's going to be joining us a little later, you're going to see. But remember, you can participate in the conversation here on Retro 60. The number is 600-1966. You can call us directly, you can text us. And again, what are we talking about today? The backyard cures, the homemade remedies, the Guyanese sayings, and then, of course, the superstitions like you have to go in by your back when you're coming home from a funeral.
1: Yes, so you leave the spirits outside, you don't bring any into
0: right.
1: the house.
0: So we're going to get into that in a bit. But a little bit about you and your childhood.
1: Well, as I said, I am Guyanese. And when I say I'm Guyanese, people say that, you know, I'm being technical. But no, I'm not being technical. There's a debate where I was born. So the original birth certificate had Pakira Hospital. Mm-hmm. Pakira is in Region 1, Machu's Ridge.
0: Right.
1: And then for years I've been writing GPHC, so there's that debate. So I don't know where I was born.
0: And you didn't go to the GRO for confirmation?
1: The GRO says Pakira.
0: Oh, they say Pakira, uh-huh.
1: But the family says GPHC, so my mother died like maybe almost three decades ago, mm-hmm. so she wouldn't be able to tell me. And so I grew up, after Machu's Ridge, I went to New Amsterdam to live for a brief period, and then I went to Arima, that's in Region 10, Kokwani, Aichuni area, that the mining area where my father worked. And so I wrote Common Entrance there. And then I went to the Burbies Quarantine area. And so I went to Quarantine after writing Common Entrance. And there is where I lived for a few years with my grandmother. And the experience with my grandmother, I loved it. I loved it. And, you know, I don't know if you know about this, but we grew up, well, I grew up with my grandmother. And I had to wake up every single morning. I think every week I had to dab the bottoms, if you know what dab the bottoms is. So we had to go to the back dam. Well, we had the pond behind our house in Leeds Village 50. And we had to go get the mud. We had to go get the cow manure, fresh cow manure. And we had to mix that together. And we had to dab the bottom house. So the bottom house looked like really, really clean. You took the pint of broom. And listen, those things, people might see it as, ew, nasty. But for me, it was an experience. I enjoyed it. You know, then we had days of stripping the pointer broom. Mm-hmm. So we would cut the branches from the coconut tree. And I really enjoyed those days. My grandmother used to make, she used to make straw hats. And I used to just see her. I would go holiday. Before living there with her, I used to go spend holidays with her. And every time the bus stops on the roadside, you saw my grandmother sitting under the house doing her straw hats. And a lot of branches around her because she got stripped the broom too, and you had it.

0: of course, you know, you have to live with persons here, family here and there, but I must say values, moral standards were across the board, and I'm happy about that. So then I went to Hopetown to live, which was really nice experience as well. And you know, growing up in the country, you could never be hungry, right?
1: That's what, right.
0: We had enough fruit trees.
1: I want to say too much
0: fruit trees. And soon as
1: whether
0: we got
1: it was yours, your neighbors, or anybody in the village.
0: Listen, you know, ain't nobody telling you that you can't eat from the tree. Mm-hmm. We climb in the tree, eat in the guinea, the guava. We never hungry. Never. You always had fruits to eat. And so I enjoyed Hopetown for that. Of course, quarantine too. But I was open to the stripping of the broom there. Oh, forgetting quarantine, I went every single morning, 5 o'clock, to the cow pen to milk cow.
1: I used to milk cows too.
0: I enjoyed that. I enjoyed it.
1: 5 o'clock in the morning.
0: Yes, I used to enjoy that. But when the bull in the pen, I ain't going in. I in the calf pen. I climb it in the calf pen. So that was most of my life. And then I came to town to live in 2004, and all of that went away. But of course, if you send me now, I'll go engage and I will enjoy myself, because I enjoy those things. That was part of me. I even try to engage my son in it when he goes. I try to take him to the cow pen so he can see where the milk comes from and so on. So that was basically my life growing up.
1: So let's just recap it quickly for those who might now be tuning in. Nicasia Logan, our colleague here, is with us. Retro 60. Today we wanted to delve more into home remedies, the backyard cures, and a little late in the discussion, a little bit about our superstitions, but then our sayings. And we're celebrating who we are, and you can contribute. 600-1966. Send us a WhatsApp, a text message, or even call us and share your childhood memories. And this is just one of a number of programs we are showcasing here on NCN to allow you to go down memory lane, to relive those nostalgic moments. And after our first program on Wednesday, it was quite a hit. We had a couple of persons calling us and, of course, commenting on our live feed after. So you can feel free to participate live, or you can send us those messages. So growing up at Granny Leeds, then you went off to Hopetown, but originally you think you started somewhere in Region 1, then you moved to Region 10. So like three different parts of our country.
0: We're Guyanese.
1: And you know, people say that the experiences of those three different places will be three unique experiences.
0: Yeah.
1: Like you go to a different part of Guyana, it's not the same.
0: Yeah, well, I think it was more like maybe we had Region 1, Region 10, Region 6, and Region 5. And even in quarantine, I went down to Blackbush. So with my grandma, she was a midwife, and she would have made friends with so many people along the quarantine. And so on weekends, I went to the Kangangs, which are the wedding houses. I went to Blackbush. But listen, I think I traveled quarantine a great deal. Mm-hmm. And, you know, those experiences, I think traveling your country allows you to experience new culture. And it's a good thing, because now that I'm in the media, it helps me to relay more and understand more when I do my work. So it's easier for me to transition. I can move from Georgetown and go to Blackbush Boulder, and I can speak like how they do it, you know? The rawness, the raw Creole from the back down that they get. So, yeah.
1: So give us a little sound. You can't, we need to verify it. You got people listen to make sure you get your authentic quarantine sound.
0: In the quarantine area, like when they want to go home, they will say, Labiganum, no, nah.
2: You're not discriminating against the people in quarantine.
0: No.
1: It's the beautiful sound
0: of
1: the people
0: in quarantine. I represent wherever I go. So if somebody says something bad about this, here's a high stop. I'm from there, right?
1: Retro 60, that's what's on right now. And as we said, the memory boss has joined us, the one who can really take us down memory lane. And, you know, we're getting into the home remedies now. And Nicasia was sharing with us, originally from Region 1, went to Region 10, started living with Granny at Leeds Village, then Hopetown, and moved all around. And Granny knows best, and we're going to pivot right into the home remedies. Because before, we had pharmacies on every corner, every street, you know. We had those home doctors, whether it was Granny, Auntie, the village elder.
2: They had a dispensers, right? The dispensers.

0: dispensary.
1: Right. So let's get into the specifics as we say welcome back to Retro 60. To the, I wouldn't say the new kid on the block. We've been giving out his wisdom over the years.
2: You had the dispensaries or dispensers, and they were very popular, especially within the Sugar Belt. We had one in Grove that I recall very clearly, Mr. C. Charan. He was a household name. Even though we lived in Craig, he was very, very popular, and people went to that. But then you're right, you had your elders, your parents, especially your mother, right? You remember when you get a nail stick, you?
1: Yeah.
2: You get soft grease.
1: Soft grease. Mm-hmm. Right. Let's get into the specifics now.
2: And you light a match, and you will scream, right?
3: That was the fun part for me.
2: Or you light the soft grease, and you allow it to melt, to fall in the wound, so to speak. Mm-hmm. It was painful, but it worked.
1: Mm-hmm. It worked.
2: Then you had a poultice, you know, if you had a sore, as they say, you had a sore. Now we have a different name for sore, I think. You had a sore, and all these things that they will, these cuchiments, as you will
3: cuchiment.
2: Say. These cuchiments with the cowfoot leaf, I think. It's a cowfoot
3: leaf. Or a banana leaf.
2: Cowfoot leaf, you get a cowfoot leaf. And you put, I can't recall what my mother put in those things, but a lot of things went into them.
3: Yeah, so we had bit aloes, because my grandmother used to use the aloes. She would use the flour, she would mix it with it, and she would mix it with soft grease. She was the bush doctor.
2: And then you heat it a little bit.
3: Yes.
2: You heat it a little bit, and then you place it
3: and
2: on
3: you pack
2: the,
3: it there.
2: The injured area, and you had it there. The last program we spoke about, the sugar water. That was a go-to remedy for anything. Your belly hurts, your sugar water. You fall and knock your foot. Stop your toe, sugar
3: even
2: water.
3: Even doctors say you. Give them some sugar water.
2: But now with all the new modern things about sugar, the dangers of sugar and all these kinds of things. But whatever they did back then, it worked. Whether it was psychological, whether it was based in the properties of whatever they used, the herbal medicine. You know, you had a cold, bush tea, fever grass, lemon grass, teasum, sweet stage. You know, all these things you went on. And, you know, my mom...
3: Good sweet bro.
2: At one time in my life, I had a very serious bout of hepatitis B that led to serious jaundice. We never used to say jaundice then. We said gandus, right? You had gandus. And it was pear leaf, coriander bush, zebgrass, right?
1: I'm thinking if it was right in the backyard.
2: Right. We had the zebras in the backyard. The pear leaf, if you didn't have a pear tree, you had to ask your neighbor for some pear leaf, and then you're throwing some corella bush if necessary, and that was supposed to carry away a gandis, you know. I think if doctors today were to really look at these things and see why, try to understand why they used it. The properties of those things, you know.
3: But there are medicines that come from those things.
2: I know,
3: but they don't want natural things. I mean, but we have the bush doctor, the horrible doctors here, still working around.
2: And a lot of people still use that. Yes. They still use the bush tea, as you would say. I think water market is.
3: I mean, COVID came and they told us, listen, it was bush tea across the board. It was bush tea across the board for COVID.
2: Ginger and all those things made
1: a comeback.
3: Yeah.
2: But before you go, before I forget, because I spit on my head, you remember the M&B tablets?
3: M&B.
2: Who remember M&B tablets?
3: I don't
1: remember. Text 600-1966.
2: M&B. Right? It's a tablet that you bought, and you were to use a bottle or something to grind it into a powder.
3: I remember
2: you had a hole.
3: Where
2: you had a wound, a little scrape or whatever. You dropped some M&B. You had the mercurial.
1: Yes.
2: Right.
3: That's new for me. I mean,
2: Mercuricum is new?
3: No, I mean, maybe we didn't know it by that name, but we know that, go and bring the tablet, you're supposed to...
2: No, it's not a liquid. It was a liquid. A reddish.
3: Remember we had that purple liquid they used to put.
1: Gentian violet?
3: A gentian violet. Right. But we never used to call it. You said, bring the purple liquid.
2: you had tiger balm. Remember tiger balm? Thermogene.
1: Those are some of the names I've got listed here.
2: Okay, tiger balm. So you got a coal, whatever, just rub your nose, but your body's
3: rub up your chest
2: and all those kinds of stuff. So I'm trusting that people will respond.
1: If
2: you're missing anything.
1: You're seeing the iconic shilling oil, the tiger balm, some of these things that are must-have in your medicine cabinets. Look, there's that shilling oil.
2: What about Whiz?
3: Whiz, yes, I remember
2: Fenzik.
3: Whiz.
2: You remember Fenzik?
3: I remember Fenzik.
2: And Whiz, these are all pain tablets that were available. Go and buy two Fenzik, go and buy two... two ways and come back in the green wrapper.
1: All right, this is Retro 60, and we've got our first caller on our program. Hello.
0: Good day. Good afternoon.
2: Good afternoon.
0: I'm calling from Region 1. Concerning with the old memories government going on the way. In my time, I know everything about fish going to trend and fishing for fish. You understand me? In those days, was my time, but we still have today don't talk about that.
3: Feeding for right. fish.
2: Oh, okay, well,
1: yeah.
2: We spoke about that the last time.
1: What, any home remedies that you can think of or share with us quickly?
0: Huh?
1: Home remedies, anything that you remember, anything you still practice now, your mommy, your grandma used to do?
0: Yes. When we talk about home remedies, we used to get it in one of the tablets, M&B tablets.
1: M&B.
0: Yeah?
1: Mm-hmm.
0: They get the M&B tablets, plus they get the and
2: let's stick to the home remedies. Let's stick to the home remedies.
1: And you're calling us from where in Region 1, please?
0: Yes.
1: Which area in Region 1?
0: Which area?
1: Uh-huh. Which area?
0: Wanaina.
1: Wanaina. Well, thank you so much for calling and coming through this afternoon. Wanaina, glad to have you. I guess because you said you originally started your journey in Region 1. We're glad to have Region 1.
2: I remember, and this is not encouraging anything. I mean, we're just trying to go down back. Go down memory lane. As a young boy growing up, when your birthday come around, or even if you were not doing too well, sometimes I tell you, your parents would tell you, take a shot.
3: It'll
2: open up your appetite.
3: So, I mean, you're not encouraging.
2: I'm not, but I remember when I did that, I couldn't eat for 3 days. My appetite, it closed up. But as I'm saying, these things, you know, for example, you had a hiccup, or the baby had a hiccup, right? They will take a piece of thread,
3: mm-hmm.
2: and they will put some saliva or whatever, place it on the forehead. And I keep trying to figure out, why would we do that? What's the power of this thread on your forehead? But I still believe there is some story.
3: Some story. I don't know if it works.
2: You get bad eye. Right? So you either tie your... If you were building a home, you were on the roof, you would tie a red cloth on the roof or somewhere to not only sick fire is dangerous but ward off bad eye as well.
3: But the jari, you too if you get bad.
2: Right. But the Ongche was similar to that.
3: Uh-huh.
2: The Ongche with using there was a basket my mom had in her home, mm-hmm. and all that basket had was onion skin and garlic skin.
3: Yes.
2: Right? So she takes a piece of newspaper, put some onion skin, garlic skin, some pieces of pointer, some salt, a board paper too, some saliva, wrap it up, go. You know, use it around you like this seven times, and throw it in the fire,
3: yes.
2: in the fire side. And depending on the scent, that would tell you the extent of the bad eye. So the more pungent it was, the more bad eye you had,
3: mm-hmm.
2: right? Some people would use the two pointers, and they would pray, and come down with the two pointers, and whatever. But my favorite was the Nara, which I actually wrote in my play, mm-hmm. I Must. I used to get Nara a lot. It probably even up to now.
3: We used to do the Nara.
2: I have no idea. But they say had a win Nara. Well, we played rough. So they say if you jump and you land too hard, or you lift something
3: jump from
2: heavy,
3: a tree, nothing.
2: Or you didn't hold on properly.
3: Uh-huh.
2: The Nara. So you had the neighbor Norma used to come over and anoint it with
3: belly oil.
2: But then that was fine, right? But then they will use the rice ball in a cloth, piece of cloth with some rice in it.
3: Mm-hmm.
2: Had a little wick, put it on your navel. And then light a fire on that. And then take a glass.
3: And put it over
2: it. Over that. So mm-hmm. the suction of the air will suck your tummy up.
3: Mm-hmm.
2: And the more the tummy was in, the more bad the Nara was. Now, that's
3: dangerous.
2: And then
3: the scar.
2: That's very dangerous.
1: We'll pick up the discussion in a moment. As we say, welcome to Retro 60.
0: Yeah, welcome to the
2: distracting.
1: Could you turn the volume of the television down and let's hear your home remedy?
0: Okay, sorry, I'm going to move.
2: No, man, it's still distracting.
1: When you get a cut.
0: I'm going to beat the wood.
1: Thank you. Thank you so much for coming through.
2: And we're going to take a conclusion, tell them to turn
1: it on. Yes, for sure. If you're calling us directly on 600-1966, please ensure that the volume of your, you know, whether it's the radio you're listening to us on or even the television, so that we can hear your contribution clearly.
2: Let me add two more. I mean, things are coming.
1: Sure.
2: The hog ear, right? Mm-hmm. So those people who, I don't know if any of you had experience pulling hog ear.
1: Not me.
2: Right, hog. So it's your eyelash, right?
3: Yes.
2: This one is your eyelash. So you take a matchstick, and pull it back. Just hold it back, and then my mom will take that tweezer and she'll look and examine each hair. What constituted hog hair, I don't know, but one that will stick out or not comply with the others, and pluck it, and you out that thing. Oh,
3: I never knew about the matchstick. But
2: something had to hold it.
3: Yeah,
2: something
3: but I didn't know that. So what with the hog ear now, I figured how to do it. So we would just take it off and you just like rub it like that and it comes out.
2: So why did we know that then?
3: I didn't know.
1: It sounds like a very
3: but it was
1: process with the
3: it
1: know
3: the hog ear bore.
2: My mom, she had a brother living in the US and he will come to Guyana. And one of the things that she had to do was to
1: how often you had to do this?
2: Me,
1: like a weekend, it was a weekend, a Sunday activity.
3: No, but normally when you start blinking, it starts making
2: run water.
3: So you know when you have the hog ear.
2: Yeah, and she was like the village doctor, quote-unquote. And then you had the Hasley, right? The baby Hasley.
3: Yes. Mm-hmm.
2: So the baby crying, the baby not taking the bottle and whatever. And they had to pull this collarbone, the collarbone, and fix it in some right position so that, you know, the bottle, the contents can go down. That was painful for the baby.
3: Well,
2: I remember my son Shane.
3: Mm-hmm.
2: My son Shane once had asked me, and I want to believe, people said, baby, don't remember. That kid looked at
3: scared.
2: My mom, and every he time he see her, there was this, you know, he wasn't going good. Mm-hmm. He wasn't going to go close to her.
1: We continue on Retro 60. Hello, welcome. Hello. All right, person is not quite ready to
2: but
1: move
2: then
1: on.
2: Sometimes, Michelle, sometimes they did the husky, not necessarily by rubbing the collarbone. They put the baby in a sheet and roll.
3: And they hold, yes.
2: So two person. These things were very, you know, we're not advising that these
3: interesting.
2: Things.
1: Yes, yes. I want to say that. These
2: but
1: are
2: they put them in
1: a
2: sheet. They put, them in, they put the baby in the sheet. Two person will hold the sheet. And it was an art in how you roll the baby. So the constant rolling up, forward, backward, whatever.
3: But it worked.
1: As we were saying, yes, we're sharing here in Retro 60 these traditional home remedies for cultural, educational purposes. But, you know, always check with your doctor in the event that you do and encounter any significant developments. Or if you've been trying it and there is like a reaction or an allergy, that you should seek medical help.
2: Well, you know, people used to say the doctor didn't believe in Nara.
3: Mm-hmm.
2: They believe in her sleep.
1: Yes, good afternoon. You are on Retro 60.
4: I'm listening to the program.
1: Yes, could we have your contribution, your home remedies, your recollections?
4: Yes, I could remember when I was a child. And I have a heavy chest cold. I could remember my grandmother would take soft grease and nutmeg and put it on a brown paper bag.
1: That's
4: and rest it on your chest and on your back.
1: And did you practice? Did you continue practicing it after?
4: Yes, I practiced it on my children.
1: On your children, yes.
4: And another remedy I can remember, it helped me when I was a child, is when you get a rake, my grandmother would send us to the corner to get a snail, they call it crocodile.
3: Crocodile.
4: And she would tell us to wash it clean and bring it. And she would put it on the fireside and let it spring that oil.
1: And the earache would be cured.
4: Then she would drop it, she would drop it into our ear, so that is the earache. That is old-time home remedy.
1: Thank you so much for sharing. Where are you calling us from?
4: From Bartico.
1: Good to have Region 7 in the house. Thank you so much. Keep listening.
2: It would be interesting to know if some of these things are still
4: being
2: done today.
1: Welcome.
2: While you mentioned, you can always use your finger and twirl a little bit and get your hug out. if some of these things are still being done.
1: For sure. So let us know. Let us know if you're still practicing any of the home remedies that you witnessed, that you encountered as you were sharing what Granny used to do with you at Leeds Village and so forth.
3: But
1: and of course, your mom
3: is quite new. I've never heard about that one.
2: I never heard of
3: it. Cracker shell or snail shell, you call it. I've never heard of it.
1: Roast it and have it down. Have the oil from there.
3: So it's nice.
1: Retro 60, as we go down memory lane, welcome to our program.
5: Yes, thank you for because I've been calling a little while. But there's something that works that they used to use for years is the castor oil. Every month you have to drink castor oil. And you know, just the other day, I had a problem where I was attacked went into my foot. I went to the hospital. They gave me a number of injections, and nothing happened until somebody told me, use castor oil with aloes and some grease, and all the pus kept coming out of the foot. So that is one that could still be used. And don't forget, the houses were built, how they were built, with a cow moat. They used to call it the cow moat, where the kitchen, by the kitchen, extending into a moat, and so on. So thank you for listening.
2: You had the castor oil. Mm-hmm. I think people still use that now. You had the centipede and mm-hmm. salts.
3: Yeah.
2: And when you had to drink
3: clean
2: that,
3: out
2: your mother had to drink
1: and
2: drink. Mm-hmm. Oh, man, gosh.
3: I was never found
2: that. Castor oil was nothing. Was that an easy thing to
3: no,
2: go down?
3: No, it's bitter.
2: And then you had
3: taste.
2: The babies, they would use a crab oil.
3: Mm-hmm.
2: The crab oil.
3: Crab oil,
2: you
3: got to give
2: babies.
3: Them, yes.
2: But you know, on a more lighter side, there were some other types of oil. I can't remember all of them. Yeah, well, of course, you had the house was never without red lavender and
3: white lavender.
2: White lavender,
3: bobadai.
2: On the windowsill. Mm-hmm. You had a clove of garlic somewhere there. And
3: the lime in the garden.
2: The lime and the red lavender and the white lavender. But there was something I heard called compelling oil.
3: Uh-huh.
2: So if you had some issues in your love life or whatever, you know, things wasn't going too right. Compelling oil.
1: If compelling oil ever worked for you, come contribute right now. Let's hear. We'd be happy to talk with you some more.
2: 619-66. No, I actually witnessed a case like that. My mom back then. My mom was a strange woman, and she was telling her colleague, this lady came to complain about whatever was happening in her life, and my mother gave her a list. And I remember one. If it was compelling oil.
1: If you're watching, listening from a pharmacy and you still have compelling oil in stock, please let us know, 619-66, and getting back to the purge and, having to use it after, like, vacations, your parents giving that to you.
2: Before school opens.
3: I had, yes,
1: exactly.
3: I had
2: before school
3: opens. Listen, because I didn't like it, my father used to make it in tea. And here now, mine is a serious thing. You know it in the tea. Halfway through the tea, anytime.
1: instant working there.
3: Because I didn't like it.
1: Let's talk about the Epsom salts and the salts and so on. Because that's also part of the purge.
2: School ends, the term comes to an end, and the new term is about to begin.
3: Mm-hmm.
2: You have to have a dose or doses of that. And then
3: the
2: you got a good scrub down.
3: Mm-hmm.
2: You know, whatever was available to scrub you.
3: That was Nenwa. We had to use
2: Nenwa or whatever.
3: Nenwa was it.
1: You know
3: you could eat Nenwa as a curry, right? Well, it's green.
2: Yeah, Nenwa jingi.
3: That's right, jingi. Yeah. Lovely.
1: Retro 60 on the air here on NCN. Welcome.
6: Good afternoon.
1: Yes, good afternoon. Where are you calling us from and what are your home remedies?
6: I'm from East Bank.
1: East Bank is a long place. Which village in the East Bank?
6: Farm.
1: Okay, farm. And your home remedies?
6: But I get into the program.
1: You're on the air right now?
6: Yeah, but...
2: Sorry, if you're coming through, you have something to contribute?
1: Yes, your home remedies, please?
6: Yeah, right. I like what Dr. Michelle on the program. Thank you.
1: Okay, all right. So there was a fan of mine from Farm on the East Bank. Good to have you with us, though.
2: Farm.
1: But, you know, anything else in home remedies? Because we're going to switch gears and go to some sayings and some superstitions.
2: But
1: you know,
2: it wasn't just a remedy for illnesses, you know, so they want to protect the home.
3: Yes.
2: Right? From evil things and all of that. So you had the lime and the garlic that was
3: and the glass of water.
2: And the glass of water that was there for whatever reason, whatever those things. And my mother
3: So for the whole life you had rice.
2: Right. But she always had a clove of garlic in her purse. She had these purse.
3: Or lime.
2: These little things that you just stretch like that and it open and in her bosom.
3: Yes, we know the purse.
2: Right, and you put it in her bosom. But she always had a clove of garlic in that purse. I regret never really trying to ask why.
3: Yes.
2: Maybe she did and I can't recall. But those are the things that help us to protect. So you go to bed knowing that you're small, no jumping coming through the window to you to attack you and so on. Because
3: the children are protected.
2: It was garlic and lime and those kinds of things. The red and white lavender somewhere to protect you from those forces.
3: Mm-hmm.
1: I think till now some people trembling, not just because of the medicine, but as the treatment for those illnesses that we may have had.
2: Before you go on, I had something called squash. It was something to do with my throat.
3: Uh-huh.
2: I was just out of CXA, went up to Westbury, sorry.
1: Sure.
2: And I had this, my throat, it turned out to be tonsillitis later down. That was a medical name, but I learned that 20 years after.
3: Mm-hmm.
2: But whatever was happening to my throat, my uncle took me to this lady in Africa, Afro-Guyanese woman. She said I had squash. And she did something with black pepper and some water and whatever. Mm-hmm. I had to gargle and she was massaging. It was painful. Later down, I realized that I was suffering from tonsillitis.
3: You have a lot of painful memories.
2: Oh, yes. True. Trust me.
1: That's why he's our in-house resource for programs like these.
2: Trust me.
1: Retro 60, good afternoon. Hello. Welcome to the program.
7: Good afternoon. How are you? It was very cobalt show. The most dangerous soap in the whole day, you know, at that time.
2: Cobalt soap. Zex soap.
3: Mm-hmm.
2: You remember Zex soap?
3: Zex soap and
2: Storage
3: soap.
2: Storage
3: soap. Listen, the best blue soap ever. Storage soap.
2: And then you had Zex soap.
3: Uh-huh.
2: Cobalt soap.
3: Cobalt soap was it.
1: All right, so we're going to switch gears a little bit as we continue here on Retro 60, but we still welcome your home remedies. You can text them in because we'll be sharing that across our network throughout this month of May. Retro 60 is just one of our many programs that we have here in NCN during the month of May as we mark our Independence anniversary. And so now we're going to talk some jumbie stories. Let's talk about nighttime beliefs and, you know, the superstitions that kept us indoors and or you had to be in before 6 o'clock. If you hear a dog howl or you smell a strong perfume at night,
2: you know jumbie passing.
3: And to add, if you play near you there on gaff and everybody goes silent right away, you know what I say? Jumbie pass grass.
2: Yeah, you had this thing, and I keep referring to my mom, but my mom is an outstanding example of these things, these folklore. She said she was born with something called caul, C-A-U-L.
3: Yeah,
2: whatever caul is, I think there's a medical explanation for it.
3: Mm-hmm.
2: But according to my mom, and she said, those people who born with caul can see jumbie.
3: Mm-hmm.
2: Yeah,
3: something over the eye.
2: I remember one night we were going home from the cinema at Intramural Cinema in Peters Hall. We were walking on in the street and she just pushed everybody and said, move, let the bus pass. There's nobody there.
3: To add to that, if you're sitting on the stairs, we would sit on the stairs, especially moonlight or a blackout, and you're just gaffing, you're talking Nancy story or jumbie story. They said, don't block the passageway. Leave space for the people them to pass, the visitors, so everybody got to sit on the one side of the stairs.
2: Some moonlight could have been scary too, because the moon gaze are coming to you.
3: Mm-hmm.
2: Little boy
3: scary.
2: And girl, you get to tell you the moon gaze are coming and you want to go nowhere near.
3: I hear now. Mm-hmm. When you slowly step and you're talking a jumbie story, when it's time for go home,
2: somebody said go bring a cup of water.
3: Nobody moving. And then everybody didn't have lights in their home. We had the lamps and the flambeaux and so on, especially in the Hopetown area. And so nobody want to move. Right,
2: there's a bird. Whatever the sound that this bird made, it still has the bird today. It sounds like walk and go home. Walk and go home.
3: I don't know.
2: And if you knew Craig, how bushy it was at the back street, and the night my dad and us are taking us home, and this, you're hearing this bird walk and go home, and he looking around, and you can't see anybody. Oh man, he was a scary Joe. His name was actually Joe. He was scary Joe, right? But this bird, you know, it's, because remember, it's quiet in the night, it's dark, you know, nothing to disrupt the song, and you're hearing the song you know, and I don't want you to say Ahuda. It sounds like if you're saying Ahuda, Ahuda, Ahuda.
1: We listen, we hear some weird sounds around.
2: Right. So if you hear those two songs together, Ahuda, walk and go home. Ahuda, walk and go home. You're not in a trail with Bush. What do you do?
3: I thought, speed on the road.
1: What about your everyday superstitions? Share those superstitions with us. 600-1966. If you're left eye jumping,
2: something bad.
3: Really? Yeah. Yes, left eye is bad. Right side is somebody coming.
2: Something good.
3: Yes.
1: Retro 60, you're on the air.
8: Hi, good afternoon to the panel. I'm enjoying your program. I'm in my late 40s. But the thing is, the timings when you guys are doing the show, even though it's so exciting, a lot of children are still in school. And these are the things that our kids need to know, because when you're telling them certain things, they have no idea what we've been through, what our farm grandparents have been through, some of our grandparents have passed on. So these are lovely things that you're diving into. So I'm actually asking if you guys can do a replay during the weekend so that they would be able to see it, you know? It's great entertainment and, as a matter of fact, edutainment.
1: You sound like a teacher. Are you a teacher by any chance?
8: No, I'm not. I'm a nurse.
1: Oh, you're a nurse.
3: Happy Nurses Week.
1: Well, thank you for that observation. We'll definitely rebroadcast.
2: You know, before I forget, you know, these things come to you, right? So the onche wasn't just with the onion skin, and the jari wasn't just with the pointer.
3: With the pointer, no.
2: My wife still do it today. She used the agarbati.
3: Mm-hmm.
2: She would light agarbati incense, as mm-hmm. we would say, but mm-hmm. we say agarbati, mm-hmm. and she will circle it.
3: The 10 times or 7 times.
2: 7 times, and then spit in it and put it in a corner to burn itself out. Mm-hmm. And as it burns and gets lower, your
3: pain
2: body
3: goes away.
2: Body is supposed mm-hmm. to go away.
1: And it does go away?
2: Well, I think so.
3: I never heard about the agarbati.
1: Retro 60, welcome to the program.
9: Hello. Before you close on the business, I'm glad to get out to you all.
1: Where are you calling us from?
9: I call it from farm.
1: Okay, so you're the... Yes, go ahead.
9: I call it from farm right now. I'm 86. I had experience around this country, all in Essequibo, and so on. Right? Now, the ringworm, you used to get a scent and scrape the spot. It worked in you. Right? You scrape the spot and then you get calico bush. You rub it up your hand and you squeeze it on the spot. Right? One. You should get verbal, the root, and you boil it, and you drink it. Right? Now this thing that this person talk about, the coal. I hear it. Call you. Why you fool? I hear for the coal. You hear me?
1: Yes, you're loud and clear.
9: When you got a cold, I tried a few years ago from the grandchild, and it worked. The baby born with a cold, and when the baby was coming to be a lad, the cold, now you get brown paper. I take brown, not the brown paper we use that school book with. I take it from them, you know, the milk, the cheap milk, the bag, and you take the brown paper, you put it down. And you get crocodile, and you throw it on the brown paper, and you get sharp grease. You remember this is good, and you spread it that it could go from the butt and the chest. And then you get nutmeg, and you grate it, and you put it on it, right? And then you rub the baby with it that it will get from the chest and the butt. And you take scotch tape, and you tape it up. And you don't bathe them every day. You bathe them like every other day, or you skip a 3 day. You clean between the foot and the mommy and thing. And so on. Let me tell you something. I'm going to tell you something, you know, you won't want to believe me.
1: You got to tell me quick, Uncle.
2: You got to wrap it up quick, please.
9: I used to live in Meadowbrook. Well, at this day, right now, they're in Meadowbrook. It attacked me daughter, me grandchild. You hear? And
1: yes.
9: When me daughter shouted and said, Daddy, something lame. When me daughter would try to block me door the other day, I'd climb up on the ledge. You hear this nail against a crack, crack, crack, crack, crack. When I look at the door, you see like a shadow, like it all going away. And then it go away, you whoop, whoop, whoop. You know, like a wing flying away. And I'm next unable to get back to
2: this.
9: So right now it's there.
1: In Meadowbrook. Thank you. Thank you very much. And we appreciated your contribution. Thank you. 86 years of age. And, you know, we're grateful
2: so
1: for
2: the,
1: this.
2: So the orang, you also had a churail. It's an Indian word, churail. That used to affect the baby. The baby always crying because of churail. Seeing a trial is passing
3: over.
2: So you had a trial. You had the old hag. We used to put rice, I think rice, and you draw a chalk line. Mm-hmm. There was a belief that there was one house, a particular house in Craig. We all grew up thinking or knowing that the person lived in that house, who lived in that house, was an old hag. So coming from school, make sure we had a piece of chalk every day. We'd keep drawing the line and throwing the rice so that.
3: And
2: you wouldn't get attacked.
3: This was said a lot in the country area, because when I used to live in quarantine, you used to hear, oh, this neighbor is an oleg, and did they see the fireball going across the sky and landing by his house and all sort of things. So if you see the fireball, you know he's going home or wherever he went and sucked somebody for the night. And all sorts of things. Yeah.
2: Nowadays it probably has a different connotation.
3: Dummy.
2: No, no.
3: Different connotation here.
1: How about the customs from wakes and funerals?
3: Well, you know, if you go home from a wake or our funeral, if you go in late, you always take off your clothes, you leave it outside, you take off your shoe, leave it outside, and if you go in late, you go in at your back, right? You go in from your back.
2: But my mother also said that if you had a young baby in the home and you're coming in the house late, whether wake or not, if you're coming late in the night and there's a baby in the home.
3: Coming from your back.
2: Coming from your back.
3: Yes, true. I've heard that too.
2: And
3: we practice that too.
2: Mm-hmm. Up to now?
3: Not me. But up the quarantine, yes, we did it.
2: No.
3: We did it by your back. Yeah, I don't do that.
2: But
3: I still practice of, if you go to a funeral, you take off your clothes outside. I still practice.
2: Especially
3: that.
2: Your shoes.
3: Yeah, and your shoes. I still practice.
1: But speaking of funeral, you were sharing when your mom had died.
3: Oh, when my mom died. Mm-hmm. You know, they have this ritual of passing the baby over, so the mother going, the person going to blow good breeze. My nephew had to be passed over my mother's casket, and my niece. That was like 1998. Yeah, they were passed over, and the children crying to glory and go just passing the baby over.
2: I saw that in many. Yeah. In many of the funerals where you had that mother or parent and child or doing that. But the wake house, I don't think wake house today is like wake house before.
3: Wake house sessions.
2: You know, there was a time when the dead, the body
3: used to be there at the wake house. You remember?
2: It had zinc.
3: Yeah, I was ice. About to tell you that. But I think it's because you didn't have the
2: parlor
3: and the ice, so they would bring it, put the body on
2: keep
3: the
2: ice
3: zinc,
2: in it, yeah,
3: and just... I was scared. When
2: you must be scared by you don't demand anybody.
3: I said that I would not go in the room for nothing.
2: Room? Something they had outside, you know, like under a shed or something.
3: Yeah, I ain't going.
2: Going there,
3: not
2: no
3: me.
2: Way.
3: I freaking.
2: No way, you ain't going there. And, you know, I remember when we used to go and bathe in a trench.
3: Mm-hmm.
2: We used to take a few bricks, you know, dotty, and put it in a trench to scare away if there's any alligator or anything in there. The noise was supposed to make them move away.
3: But come back to the dead, I know my grandmother used, she was, I said, a nurse. And when people died in the village, they would call her. So they would give her, before they wrapped the dead, they would give the dead the paraffin oil. Is paraffin oil? Something to drink. To drink.
2: But I don't even drink it.
3: But they put it in the mouth so they could...
2: burp.
3: Burp. So I found it weird, but I used to be fascinated by what she used to do.
2: There's this one, right? And I think mothers really protected their sons back then. They can do you.
3: Mm-hmm.
2: The girl could do you, not eat from nobody, you know, especially if you're a little, you know, you're some kind of eye candy and, you know, believe that the girl is going to be looking at you. You had warning, do not eat from anybody, do not eat from any stranger.
3: They're
2: going to do you. You understand? They're going to do you. And when you get do.
3: Yeah, I always do.
2: Right?
3: Stupidity,
2: you turn lava top. Right?
3: Yes.
1: This is our Retro 60 program.
9: Yes. Can you remember when a baby taking land for work, they used to hold you by your hand and carry you at the crossroad and hit your foot with man grass? You remember that?
2: Well, I don't know about the baby taking long to walk. I know you used to take the baby in the morning dew, mm-hmm. early morning dew, and then his foot hit the grass because you wanted to walk fast.
9: Yeah, the baby,
2: quick, walk quick.
9: Beat the baby foot on the mall grass.
2: Yes, sir.
9: Baby taking time for
3: talk.
2: All right, let's give somebody else a chance.
9: I'll wake them up.
3: All right.
1: All of them in the grass. Yes. Thank you again. Thank you so much.
2: You want a baby to walk quickly, you know, uh-huh. so you're going to go the morning dew on you and ensure that the feet
3: touch the morning grass.
2: And there's so many things that mm-hmm. people do. They hang, that you know, that we call it hang, right? Mm-hmm. Asifecta, was it Asifecta?
3: I don't know.
2: I think that was it. I could be wrong. Mm-hmm. But I know it as hang. It's a little blue band with me called a cloth.
3: Oh,
2: with this hang that doesn't smell too nice, you know, kind of dark, waxy kind of material.
3: But I know that a lot of times.
2: So they had a bond, the baby
3: they had a
2: would
3: black
2: have that,
3: band.
2: That
3: Why
2: band?
3: It had a rubber black
2: The black
3: band.
2: Bead.
3: I don't know.
2: You had a black bead.
3: And then they had the black rubber on the foot and
2: the
3: hand.
2: I don't know. The band was, the cloth is it's a strip,
3: mm-hmm.
2: right? And inside you place the hang in it.
3: Oh, yes. Or they would put it under their clothes.
2: I remember that. And all these things our parents did, you know, out of good and I mean on a more serious, out of good intention.
3: And I swear every baby had it under their vest.
2: To ensure that we were safe from everything, from the elements of that could have gotten you sick, from evil spirits and all, because they believed in these things, you know.
3: Yeah.
2: That, so you had to protect the baby, you had to protect your child, you know, as big as Jenny and Debbie is. Yeah. See what Jari them with the agarbat.
3: Jari them,
2: You know, because you're protecting, because that belief is there.
3: Mm-hmm.
2: It is there. And as a young lady who called earlier, the nurse who said, you know, it'd be good to have the children hear some of these things. I think that's a really wonderful
3: idea that they
2: can hear it, you know. Mm-hmm. Because we are losing these things. Whether good or bad, we are losing them.
3: Mm-hmm.
2: And yes, you can have another explanation. Yes, you can prove that, you know, this had no connection to anything. But we didn't. Either somebody decided, okay, let's play a prank and tell people if you put a piece of thread on your head, it's going to carry your hiccup, and let's see what they do. It's either that or it really had some kind of thing to do with whatever nerve is up here or whatever the case may be. I don't know. But it's good to hear the other side and hear how they see these things.
3: But, Michelle, we heard from Burbies and currently we heard from East Bank. What about...
1: I just wanted to add the Bina bit about how, you know, the whole thing about Bina, similar to, not the compelling oil, but how if you go and you get... And you Bina somebody, it means that that
2: you
1: person...
2: Do.
3: Yeah, you do them. Bina
2: you do them.
3: Yeah,
1: I was just going to...
3: But I think that comes from
1: that
3: the hinterland,
1: But for the remaining time, I now wanted us to switch to the Guyanese proverb. Are the sayings, right? Like knock yet knock back.
3: Mm-hmm.
1: We talked earlier about Dottie Bill Dam,
3: mm-hmm.
1: Moon run till daylight
3: catch
1: them. Let's talk about those now for the remainder of this episode of Retro 60. Remember, even after the program, you can still send your messages or voice notes so that we can share those across our platforms. So your favorite.
2: I kind of drawing a blank because of the tree that I had in my new corner.
1: Easy snake, does.
2: You know, talking about snake, there was this thing that we grew up, I was told that if you were to catch a snake and you bury it with the head facing the east, you will tend to see snakes first.
3: Remember, we
2: lived back in, well, in the villages had lots of dams and drains, and so snake was something that we grew up with. And I don't know whether true or not, but I did
3: that.
2: I caught a snake... Bury it with the head facing the east.
3: Of course, as little boys, you know.
2: Right?
3: We're gonna...
2: And I after that, whether it's coincidence or not, but I end up seeing the snakes first.
3: Yeah,
2: I remember one I was going home. You remember the hoople on the gate? You had to lift the hoople to open
3: the gate.
2: We had lots of flower plants there. And it ran across on the fence. And I was about to open the gate, and then somebody called me, and I turned back. When I looked back, there was a parrot snake.
3: Oh.
2: There's a parrot snake right there. So I don't know if that thing has any truth in it, but I did bury the snake, the head facing east, and I think I would have seen.
3: You
2: want to
3: find
2: out?
3: Okay.
2: Yes.
1: You see, there's a methodology for being a creative.
3: Mm-hmm.
1: Like you do everything, and I think that's exactly what we're witnessing in our guest today. One hand can clap. No, we're not just saying it, but let's also share the significance of what the meanings of these particular sayings, Guyanese sayings. So one hand can't clap.
2: It takes two to tango. That'll be the in my view, the stakes. So we have to come together for us to clap.
3: Yeah.
2: It takes more.
3: For something to happen, it's not one hand, one person doing it. Two persons got to do something.
2: Or it could speak to unity as we celebrate 60, you know, to go forward. It needs everybody to clap in unison and those kinds of stuff.
1: Mm-hmm. Both gonna falls.
2: Story done.
3: Both gonna falls. You can't turn back the hands of time, basically. Both gonna falls. It don't happen.
2: I'm telling you all the time. No, you're both gonna
3: falls.
2: Both falls.
3: Yeah.
2: On your own.
1: Monkey know which limb to climb for.
2: Because, you know, like you go to school, you might have somebody bullying you, mm-hmm. and you get it, but that one, you're going to bully somebody else.
3: Yes, monkey knows which
2: limb
3: for
2: jump on. He's going to know one.
3: That's right, yeah.
1: What are some others?
2: You pick on people, you know, you pick on people that you can take advantage of, not people that you know that will fight back at you and so on. We're not encouraging any violence here. Right?
3: Yes.
1: And, you know, there's a compilation, whether it's online, the late Alan Fenty, you know, he put together a whole booklet
3: of
1: all of these. So if you're just sampling some of them, some of the more popular ones. But if you're interested, please, and I think we are also adding that to our independence features. We're going to be sharing some of our Guyanese features, our proverbs and so forth. Not all shut-eyed asleep. Not everybody whose eyes are closed means that they're sleeping. Not all shut-eye asleep. Well, at least that's the interpretation from Alan Fenty.
2: That's the excuse that the watchmen will use.
1: To all our security personnel tuned in.
3: Not because I close my casino. Yes.
1: If you have a house.
3: Don't fell stone.
1: Yeah.
3: Yes.
2: Well, in other words, you're not better than anyone else, you know. If you have your own issues and you're not accusing other people.
3: Yeah.
2: You know?
1: But we're going to wrap up with the one that...
2: I'm no expert in this.
1: That's what I'm saying. These are just some of our popular Guyanese sayings, or some of them call them Guyanese proverbs. And as mentioned, the folklorists like Alan Fenty and so on, they did actual compilations of all of these that we shared and more. 1-1 Dutty Bill Dam, because obviously we're in our Independence Month. So as we prepare to wrap up our program... this afternoon, Retro 16, just to recap on all that we shared earlier, we talked about our home remedies. A quick recap of those home remedies.
2: There's so many.
3: the poultice.
1: Those at the top of your head.
3: The poultice. We forgot Vicks. Vicks is the remedy for everything.
2: But we did mention the Tormagine and the Tiger Balm.
3: Mm-hmm. Vicks is the remedy for everything. The bamboo rub. We had Benge back in the day. Benge. Yeah, so we had that remedies.
1: Mm-hmm. The
2: Transformer oil.
3: Transformer oil to rub your pain,
2: Transformer oil. So if you knew somebody was working at GEC in those days,
3: Transformer oil.
2: Medley Spirit to rub your knee too, to carry any pain.
3: Everybody had Medley Spirit in the house.
2: Lime O'Car was a fiction, everybody else.
1: And do these, not just the home remedies, but all the other sayings and the funeral rites or the things from the wake homes that we talked about, was it meant to instill a fear in us? To get us home by a certain time?
2: It's possible, because as I said, what were the reason behind them? I'll tell you a true story. I used to go home late as a young boy, but I was doing a lot of theater, living in the countryside, coming to town. Transportation wasn't easy. You finish rehearsal, you get home late. Mm-hmm. And my mother, he'd keep warning me, why don't come home so late? When I say late, I'm talking about 12, sometime 1 in the morning. And one night or morning, I was going home, and just before I reached the gate, I saw a pig. Big pig grazing outside. It was just rain. We're living on a dam, so you'd have seen some footprint. But I didn't even think about that. So I saw the pig, and I said, you know what? Whoever was minding the pig, I can't remember the name, maybe somebody trying to thief the pig. If the pig is there, they got somebody trying to get this pig not to make noise, right, to show him. Mm-hmm. Then I said, no, so thief man might be around, right? So I watched quietly, opened the gate quietly, and go knock on my, tell my dad, be careful. He said, well, they come back out? No pig.
3: Mm-hmm.
2: No pig. You look on the ground, you take a torchlight, no footstep of the pig, nothing, because...
3: That's why they stay the walk late.
2: So my mother, of course, she used that against me the next day. I tell you, it wasn't a pig, it was something else you're seeing. You know, 2 or 3 days after that, I was home by 9, and there was a murder in the street.
3: Mm-hmm.
2: And almost everyone who was coming home, who was on the street, were picked up by the police. to you know, the
3: look
2: investigation
3: that.
2: Of that murder.
3: Look at
2: I was
3: that.
2: Home.
3: You was home. Yeah.
2: So who knows? We don't know whether it's something to get us home early.
1: Yeah.
2: Or there's some truth behind
3: true.
2: It.
3: True. You don't know.
1: And how many of these practices, these beliefs, you know, were medicine? Or we did them, how much was faith, comfort, community care. But this is the wisdom, you know, the wisdom of our elders. And as on Retro 60, we were able to just share a bit of it today. And if there are any other memories that we've been able to help you to recall, feel free to share even after our program.
2: One quickly. They say you have to sell the baby. The baby not doing so well, maybe a bit ill.
1: Mm-hmm.
2: So you have to sell the baby for 5 cents or a 2 bob
1: mm-hmm.
2: or a penny to some stranger.
1: Mm-hmm.
2: My eldest son, we had to sell him to my neighbor for 5 cents.
3: So
2: literally passing
3: little.
2: The money. So it's a transaction. But because it was believed that whatever was happening to the kid couldn't, you know, was ill or whatever, selling and see what's going to happen.
1: Mm-hmm. And your others?
2: They were
1: sold?
2: Not sold.
1: And this is the same one that remembered what his grandma had done to him.
2: Yeah.
3: The only one. Yeah, the only one.
1: And for you, Nakasi, any parting words and any of the aspects that we touched on today?
3: I am really happy that we were able to share and impart this knowledge on the young people. And as the nurse rightfully said, you know, if we'd be able to rebroadcast the program for them to learn, it would be good. So I was really happy to be part of this and to share some of those experiences that we had.
1: And as we wrap up today, we want to say hello to Abdul Khan. Abdul is in Cummings Lodge. He is an ardent NCN follower to our family. He's bedridden, visually impaired, and so he knows when if NCN is off for whatever reason. But he said after our program on Wednesday, something happened. He wasn't getting our transmission. He, you know, they reached out to make sure that they could hear us, and that's the devotion that some of you have with us here,
2: nice.
1: And we're so grateful. So to Bibi and all the other quiet heroes who care for our elderly and your loved ones every single day, we want to say hello to you, to our elders across Guyana and the diaspora, because we had a couple of them coming through on our WhatsApp and Facebook saying that we were really invoking some really precious memories for them, even if they're in the diaspora. So we want to honor our elders, we want to cherish your wisdom, and we want to thank you for your stories, your traditions, and the memories that continue to shape our nation. So from all of us here at Retro 60, blow good breeze and much love to you at home. Tune in again to another episode of Retro 60. Thanks, guys, for being with us today.
2: Thanks,
3: thank
2: to elders.
3: Thank you.
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0: A very good day to you and welcome to Album of the Day. On this program, we put the spotlight on our artists and our music of yesteryear. Music that have touched and influenced our lives. On today's program, we have Guyanese musical icon, Johnny Critchlow Braffitt, known as Johnny Braff, who was born in Station Street, Kitty. Johnny Braff rose to fame when Vivian Lee of Ace Records heard him singing at the Astor Cinema and decided to produce and record his music. Braff went on to perform internationally in London, Canada, Mexico, and at Madison Square Garden in the USA. His contributions to Guyanese music, particularly during the 1960s and 70s, established him as an icon of the 60s and 70s music scene and a lasting cultural figure. On today's program, we feature music from his album titled Johnny Braff Sings for Independence. The album was released in May 1966. All the songs on the album were written by Johnny Braff and Vivian Lee. The recording engineer was Dennis King. Here is Johnny Braff, backed by the Telstars, with It Burns Inside, Anything He Can Do, I Can Do Better, and A Shower of Tears.
1: That's his music!

You're listening to Album of the Day, and today we are featuring the music of Johnny Braff, one of Guyana's musical icons, from his album Johnny Braff Sings for Independence. Among the awards he has received is the Guyana Folk Festival 2002 Wordsworth Makanju Award, and he was also awarded the Medal of Service in May 2019. We continue now with some more music from Johnny Braff. Here is I Wonder What's Got Me, Neville, Loneliness, and The Train. He was

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Oh, poor boy, never. He's in trouble. Oh, Jenny felt so bad as tears flow from her eyes. All she could have done was sit around and cry. Then came a burst of passion from her lips. Jenny was so mad, she had to tell her this. Nevertheless, my man is gonna be. And nothing like you can make him pray for me. 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Oh,

I always knew what loneliness was. I always knew what heartaches was.

On today's program of Album of the Day, you have been listening to the music of Guyanese musical icon, Johnny Critchlow Braffitt, known as Johnny Braff, who was born in Station Street, Kitty, and who went on to perform internationally. We leave you now with Memories of Love and Please Answer Me. He was accompanied by Bumble and the Saints. I am Colin Charles.

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I give you all my soul. I'll never forget you. How could I forget the sweet memories of love?

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0: Thank you for that update. Hello and welcome to Newsday on the BBC World Service. We are live from Nairobi with me, Anne Soy, and from London with James Cocknell.
1: Coming up, we got the latest on the situation in the Gulf after the US and Iran exchange fire. Also going to head to Lebanon and speak to a senior UN official about the humanitarian situation there.
0: We'll hear the latest as well from UK elections there and what the results say of the establishment political parties. And as ever, we welcome your messages. Our text number, which works for WhatsApp as well, is +44 77 86 20 50 85.
1: US military says it has carried out retaliatory strikes on Iran after accusing Tehran of unprovoked hostilities. American defense officials said Iran had launched multiple missile, drones and small boats at three US Navy destroyers in the Strait of Hormuz. In response, the US said it had attacked missile and drone launch sites as well as command and control locations. President Trump said there was no damage done to the three destroyers and that the ceasefire with Iran remained in place. Well, here's what Arsenio Dominguez, Secretary General of the International Maritime Organization, told Newsday a short while ago.
2: There's still uncertainty in relation to the safety and security, not only of the seafarers on board the ships, but the vessels as well, if they intend to cross the Strait of Hormuz. It's not very clear what is the status in relation to authorizations for these vessels. And of course, we also remain concerned in the possibility of mines in the region. So the call from my side continues to be for ship owners and ship operators not to sail through the Strait of Hormuz until we have more guarantees for all the parties involved that the situation is safe and that the ships and the seafarers in particular will not be negatively affected.
1: Are people listening to that call? Put otherwise, are some ships still trying to make it through?
2: I will reiterate my call for everyone to be cautious, not to risk the safety of the seafarers and the ships, of course. There are some conflicting news that can change in a very short period of time right now. And this is why it is very important that those kind of risks are not taken.
1: What sort of discussions are you having with some of the parties involved in this?
2: The main discussion always starts with the countries in the Persian Gulf providing support to the seafarers and the vessels that continues to be trapped in there, from the necessary supplies like food and water and fuel to the ships, as well as any medical assistance that seafarers may need. The rest will continue to work, particularly with the countries of Oman and Iran, in relation to how we can reactivate the usage of the traffic separation scheme that was adopted by IMO back in 1968. And of course, also negotiating with all the countries in the region in at the appropriate time, when it's safe to do so, to start implementing the evacuation framework that the Council of the Organization instructed me to work on.
1: That was Arsenio Dominguez, Secretary General of the International Maritime Organization. Well, let's speak now to our correspondent in Dubai, Carrie Davis. Hello to you. Just give us an update on the latest, not just on the Strait of Hormuz, but also it seems there have been missiles targeting the UAE.
3: Yes, so in the last few hours, we've heard from the UAE's Ministry of Defence. They put a post up on social media saying that they were dealing with missile and drone attacks from Iran. And they said that the sounds that were being heard in various parts of the country were the result of the UAE air defence systems intercepting what they referred to as ballistic missiles, cruise missiles and drones. This is, of course, not the first time we've had these sorts of announcements from the UAE this week. There was an announcement on Monday similar to this, and again on Tuesday, and this is after several weeks of relatively calm here in the UAE and across the Gulf because of the ceasefire between the US and Iran. Now, it's not entirely clear what this might be related to, but of course, many are looking at the flashpoint that we saw in the Strait of Hormuz yesterday and asking whether or not this is a spillover from that as well. And the big question for both of those is whether or not this escalates further, or whether or not we see some form of different move and direction. Of course, we're still waiting to hear from Iran to their response to the US proposal that was given to them, we understand, several days ago. They've said that they would then talk to Pakistan and let their thoughts be known about it. So we're still waiting to see which direction this could go in.
1: President Trump says that despite the explosions and the missiles and the drones, the ceasefire has not been broken. So at what point would the ceasefire be considered as broken?
3: Well, I think throughout the course of this conflict, we've seen both sides saying that there have been violations to the ceasefire, and then it seems to be a political decision about whether or not that constitutes a breaking of the ceasefire, whether either side considers it to be a breaking of the ceasefire, and if that means that the ceasefire is at an end or not. When Iran conducted these attacks on US vessels, they said they did this because the US had already violated the ceasefire. They said that is because the US attacked a tanker in the Strait of Hormuz, an Iranian-flagged tanker, and that was why they had then launched these subsequent attacks on three different US destroyers. So whether or not that violation means that Iran thinks that the ceasefire is over, or whether they think it was a violation but they're happy for it to return, that's not yet been made clear. So we will see throughout the course of today whether both sides have decided that the ceasefire is in place and still continuing.
1: What's your sense on the latest on the negotiations and the possibility of some sort of agreement, perhaps, as some suggest, a framework agreement that would take us to more talks? Where are both sides on that?
3: I think it's really difficult to know definitively where both sides sit with it. Obviously, we got a lot of positive noises from the US, from President Trump over the course of the last few days. We got some positive noises as well from Pakistan, who we know have been operating as a mediator. I thought, interestingly, the foreign ministry spokesperson said on record yesterday that they expected a deal sooner rather than later, and they rarely go on record about this. So does that signify that they're actually feeling even more confident? It's not clear. From the Iranian side, we've been waiting for Iranian's response to this US proposal. And at the moment, we've been waiting several days. There'd been anticipation that it might come sooner. We still haven't heard anything. So I think that is obviously going to be the key point, is whether or not Iran feels like there's something here that they can go back and forth on.
1: Kerry Davis in Dubai, thank you very much indeed.

0: At 13 minutes past the hour, time now for some sports news with Isaac Fennin.
1: Two of Real Madrid's top midfielders, Federico Valverde, went to hospital after an argument with Aurelien Tchouameni. The Uruguayan cut his head after he accidentally hit a table. It means he's going to miss this weekend's El Clasico against fierce rivals Barcelona. Aston Villa will play German side Freiburg in the Europa League final. Villa were 1-0 down from the first leg against Nottingham Forest, but they were brilliant as they swept Forest aside 4-0. In Germany, Freiburg overcame a 2-1 first leg deficit against Braga. They won 3-1 on Thursday night to qualify for the final in Istanbul on the 20th of May. And Crystal Palace made it three English teams in all the European finals as they beat Shakhtar Donetsk 2-1 on Thursday and 5-2 over two legs. They'll play Spanish side Rayo Vallecano, who beat Strasbourg 1-0 away from home, 2-0 over two legs. And in basketball, the Detroit Pistons

0: election victory nearly 2 years ago, which ended 14 years of dominance by the Conservatives. But the Conservatives, too, are in trouble, suggesting that the era of two-party dominance may be on shaky ground. On the right, there is the anti-immigration reform party, and on the left, the Green Party. Both have been doing well overnight. For more, we can now speak to our UK political correspondent, Rob Watson. Welcome to the programme. Now, Rob, we don't normally cover local elections on the World Service, but why is this a big deal?
1: Oh, good morning, Anne, and good morning to everyone listening. It's a big deal. I mean, in fact, I'd go as far as saying it's momentous, it's historic, because for a start, there are so many people who are eligible to vote, and we're going to be getting results from the Scottish and Welsh Parliament. So absolutely the biggest test since Labour's loveless landslide in the general election in 2024. And as expecting, the results are suggesting these are indeed extraordinary times in British politics, because we are seeing no less, Anne, than the fragmentation, the restructuring, the realignment of British politics, because Labour and Conservatives have absolutely dominated British politics these last 100 years. I'll repeat that, 100 years, and whether at national level or at local level, these results suggest that is ending, or at the very least, eroding.
0: And what are the changes pointing to on the political landscape?
1: Well, I guess the most immediate one, Anne, is whether Keir Starmer can survive, because the Labour Party is suffering an absolute hammering in the results so far. And so there's going to be a lot of discontent. There already is within the Labour Party. Many think that Keir Starmer is so spectacularly unpopular that his position is unrecoverable. So everybody keep a close eye on that these next 72 hours. But I think longer term, we are genuinely, Anne, in uncharted territory, because, you know, what would a Britain look like where it's not the Conservatives or Labour taking it in turns in power, that it's not a two-party system? What would a more multi-party fragmented system look like? We don't know, because that hasn't happened in 100 years. And I guess what we do know from the results, though, is that they suggest that the British electorate is immensely unhappy, frustrated, and so they're rolling the dice. They're saying enough of Conservative, enough of Labour, let's look at populist parties to the right and to the left. Even though I have to say, Anne, the polls confirm this, focus groups, and certainly being out and about in the country, I found it myself, even though, you know, the voters don't have much faith in those parties either. But what is absolutely clear is that these are extraordinary times, just as they have been now for quite some time in British politics.
0: Extraordinary indeed. And where does it leave the governing Labour government?
1: In vast amounts of trouble. I mean, it is hugely unpopular. Its prime minister is unpopular, but they have until 2029. Is there any way they can pull things round? And that won't be easy, because if you look at the actual underlying conditions which are pushing this voter anger, namely stagnating living standards, a sense that nothing in Britain works, fears over social cohesion, immigration, Britain's place in a post-Brexit world. I mean, that's quite a list, Anne. So, you know, for a country, for a government, you know, to get back on track when voters are so unhappy is not going to be easy.
0: And you mentioned immigration there, Rob, and this is something that, you know, across the region, we are seeing it having an impact on local politics. How so in the UK?
1: Yes, absolutely. Not just in the UK, but absolutely across Western Europe more generally. Well, you know, the way it's working in the UK, and this is true in other countries across the world, is it means that you tend to have a politics which is now less about the divisions of right and left, less about economic divisions, but what you might call identity politics. So that is, you know, some in the country, you know, think that multiculturalism, immigration is a good thing, that it adds to the well-being of the country, and others who think that it's tearing down the identity of the country that they live in, and it is detrimental. And that is not just Britain, it is other European countries, and it's why our politics are in such turmoil, because, you know, for years we were used to politics based on class, politics based on economics. Now it's on identity and values, and that's very, very different.
0: Very, very different indeed. Many thanks for speaking to us. That's the UK political correspondent, Rob Watson.
2: 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Let me give you some of our main headlines. President Trump says a ceasefire with Iran remains in place despite Iran firing on US warships

0: in the Strait of Hormuz. And the world-famous broadcaster and champion of the natural world, David Attenborough, turns 100 today with celebratory events planned. We've had a message in from a listener, Amir from Sudan, who says, David Attenborough has helped us understand and appreciate nature as though we were beside him, discovering its beauty and the importance of protecting and living in harmony with it.
1: Let's now bring you some business news. And a court in New York City has handed President Trump another blow when it comes to his program on global tariffs. Judges at the U.S. Court for International Trade ruled that his most recent set of levies were unlawful, but only in limited cases. Let's now speak to Nick Marsh, who's on our business desk in Singapore. Tell us what happened, Nick.
2: Yeah, and it's another twist in this tariff saga. I'll just refresh your memory. In February, the Supreme Court actually struck down a lot of the White House's tariffs that it imposed last year. You remember all the turmoil that created, all the back and forth and arguments. The Supreme Court essentially said that the White House's justification for imposing these tariffs, i.e. the legal basis, was not valid because it was introduced under a piece of legislation that basically said that the US was in a state of national economic emergency. And the Supreme Court said, no, the country isn't in a national economic emergency. So what did the White House do? What did Donald Trump do in February? He basically used another reason to impose these tariffs, and that was under Section 122 of the Trade Act, which basically just means it's a way of redressing trade imbalances, trade deficits. So this temporary measure, it lasts for 150 years, supposed to go until 150 days, feels like years, 150 days until July. That was supposed to go until then, but now some states, some businesses have taken this to the US Trade Court. The US Trade Court said, yeah, that's not lawful either, but only in Washington state, only a couple of businesses named. It's not applicable across the board because these businesses and states couldn't prove that they were paying tariffs under this specific Section 122. So it's not really enforced across the country, but it is a blow to Donald Trump because every time he tries to impose tariffs, there's always these legal challenges, basically.
1: Sounds like just more uncertainty for businesses. So where does this leave the president and his tariffs?
2: Yeah, like I say, it's another legal blow. It's another, you know, route through which businesses can contest these things. But the fact of the matter is, and the president actually said this himself, he said, OK, they strike this down, we'll find another way. We've found Section 301, which is to do with unfair trade practices. There's a big investigation into lots of countries all around the world. And these tariffs will probably be reintroduced under that. And then there might be another legal battle. And then we'll continue like that.
1: Many thanks. Nick Marsh there on our business desk in Singapore.
0: International bodies, including the UN, say Israeli military operations in Lebanon have killed and injured civilians and destroyed civilian infrastructure, raising concerns about international humanitarian law, which demands distinction between military targets and civilians and civilian objects. In the latest incident, at least three people have been killed in new Israeli airstrikes on Nabatieh in southern Lebanon. And that comes a day after the Israeli army announced the killing of the commander of Hezbollah's Redwan unit in an airstrike on Beirut's southern suburbs. It was the first airstrike on the Lebanese capital since the ceasefire agreement with Israel came into effect. We can talk now to Thamine Al-Khitan, spokesperson for the UN Human Rights Office. Welcome to the programme. You say that Israeli strikes in the first 3 weeks of the recent fighting may constitute serious violations of international humanitarian law. What do you mean by that?
3: Thank you for having me. These large-scale attacks and shelling and ground incursions by Israeli forces have been analyzed by our colleagues in Lebanon, and our report has found that operations by Israeli forces involved cases of direct attacks on civilians, including medical personnel. And we have seen those cases of killings of medical personnel, of journalists, and of many other civilians. We have documented several incidents in which Israeli strikes hit and in some cases leveled residential buildings, killing entire families. So such strikes may constitute serious violations of international humanitarian law. As you know, international humanitarian law is very clear that deliberately targeting civilians is a war crime. And similar incidents have continued beyond the period of the first 3 weeks of the escalation of hostilities, which were covered by our report. So this is why serious and prompt and independent investigations must be carried out to clarify the circumstances of these attacks and determine the responsibilities and achieve accountability.
0: Israel would presumably say it was targeting Hezbollah, an armed group, and that it gave warnings to civilians to leave, to give another example, large parts of southern Lebanon.
3: In many cases, and in many attacks conducted by Israel, there were no warnings or no reasonably effective warnings that were given to civilians. And this actually prevented many civilians from evacuating safely. As you know, during the first weeks of the escalation of hostilities, Israel communicated very vaguely blanket evacuation orders and displacement orders, which covered almost 14% of Lebanon's territory. This has led to the displacement of over a million people, according to the Lebanese authorities. When we look at the breadth and the circumstances of these orders, they may amount to forced displacement because their nature and circumstances make it very difficult for civilians to comply with them. There were no clear instructions on where to go for the civilians, they have covered very large parts of Lebanon, as I have said, and this makes it very difficult for civilians to comply with these orders. Mm. In addition, there is also the obligation for any party to the conflict that issued such orders to provide and ensure that civilians who are impacted by these orders can have basic human rights and services, including health care, food, drinking water, and places of shelter. This has not been provided to the civilians in Lebanon. In addition to that, issuing such orders and warnings does not absolve the party to the conflict of its responsibilities to conduct attacks that must comply with the principles of precaution, distinction, and proportionality in attack. And we have seen that in many attacks, civilians have been killed. This must be investigated.
0: Thamin Al-Khitan, spokesperson for the UN Human Rights Office, speaking to us live there. They also point out in their report that Hezbollah's rocket strikes into Israel may also constitute serious violations of international humanitarian law. 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
5: Once ruined by civil war, the Benguela Railway was rebuilt by China. Now, a US-led project is set to invest billions of dollars to turn it into a key route for moving the minerals that power our tech.
6: 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Either we're robbed by the Chinese or we're robbed by the West.
5: But for some Angolans, it's about more than geopolitics.
7: 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It's my livelihood.
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1: Hello, welcome to Newsday on the BBC World Service with James Copnall in London and Anne Soy in Nairobi.
0: Zimbabwe says it will return some farms seized from their foreign owners under Robert Mugabe.
1: Health authorities in Argentina are trying to trace the source of the Hunter virus infection that has killed more than 33 people who are on a cruise ship.
0: And Sir David Attenborough's 100th birthday will be celebrated at a gala concert here in London.
8: BBC News with David Harper. President Trump has said a ceasefire with Iran is still in force despite a clash between Iran and US naval destroyers in the Strait of Hormuz. Washington and Tehran are blaming each other for the exchange of fire. The US military said Iran launched attacks against three of its warships. Iran said it had acted in retaliation for what it called US aggression against two of its vessels. Early results from local elections in England show huge losses for the two traditional main parties, the governing Labour Party and the opposition Conservatives. With results counted from about a quarter of councils, the populist right-wing Reform UK party is making big gains. Two Australian women linked to the militant group Islamic State, who have just returned to Australia from Syria, have appeared in court over charges including keeping a slave. The mother, along with her adult daughter, are accused of purchasing a Yazidi woman and keeping her in their home. South Africa's Constitutional Court is due to decide today on whether Parliament should have voted to block moves to impeach President Cyril Ramaphosa. It follows a legal challenge by the opposition. The authorities in Indonesia say a search is underway for about 20 hikers who are missing following a volcanic eruption on the island of Halmahera. Videos show volcanic ash spewing into the sky. Instagram users will no longer be able to send completely private direct messages from today after the feature is switched off globally. The move is being criticised by privacy groups but praised by child protection organisers who say encryption can facilitate grooming. The veteran British broadcaster and environmentalist Sir David Attenborough is celebrating his 100th birthday today. A number of events have been planned, including a concert at the Royal Albert Hall in London. Sir David has released a message saying he's been completely overwhelmed by thousands of greetings he's received, including from the Prime Minister, Keir Starmer. This is David Harper in London, and that's the latest BBC News.
0: Thank you for that news update. Hello and welcome to Newsday on the BBC World Service. Coming to you live from London with James and from Nairobi with Anne. Hi, Anne.
1: Hi, James. In the next half hour, we go to Zimbabwe, Argentina and Mozambique and hear about plans to celebrate the remarkable work of the natural history filmmaker Sir David Attenborough, who turns 100. As ever, we welcome your comments on any of these stories. Our text number, which works for WhatsApp as well, is +44 77 86 20 50 85. Now, the World Health Organization says that an outbreak of Hunter virus on board a cruise ship is not the start of a pandemic. The UN Health Organization says that the risk to public health is low and that it's not the same situation as COVID-19 6 years ago, because Hunter virus primarily spreads through close, intimate contact. Health authorities are now racing to trace dozens of people who have recently disembarked from the Dutch vessel that is currently on its way to the Canary Islands, where it's expected to dock at the weekend.
0: Well, on Thursday, the WHO said that overall 5 of 8 suspected cases of Hunter virus had been confirmed. 3 people have died so far, including a 69-year-old Dutch woman who had the virus. Her Dutch husband and a German woman also died, and their cases are being investigated. In Argentina, meanwhile, where the cruise ship initially set sail a month ago, health officials are trying to determine whether the country is the origin of this Hunter virus outbreak. Argentina is often ranked by the WHO as the country with the highest rates of this particular disease in South America.
1: Well, I've been speaking to Raul Gonzalez Itig, a professor of genetics at Argentina's National University of Cordoba, as well as researcher at the state scientific body CONICET, Argentina's main public scientific research organization.
9: It is not clear where the tourists get the virus, but there is one hypothesis that they were infected in Tierra del Fuego, in Ushuaia, but that is quite difficult because 4 to 6 weeks to have the symptoms of hantavirus. So it is more probable that they were infected in a journey in southern Chile or southern Argentina. where there is one of the genotypes of hantavirus called Andes, that is the only one that can be transmitted from rodents to humans and then from one person to another person. So there is still quite a lot to investigate about where those tourists would be infected.
1: And we understand that the investigators are also trying to retrace the steps of some of those people that have been affected by the hantavirus infection.
9: Yeah.
1: How important is it to trace their human contacts down that chain, and how difficult is it to do that given the amount of time that has lapsed?
9: It is difficult, but in general, people can infect other people when there are a viral load very high. So this situation can occur only when there are symptoms of the illness. So it is highly improbable that those tourists could have infected other people before arriving to the ship.
1: And the fact that the type of hantavirus has been identified to be Andes, does that help with this investigation?
9: Yes, it is very important because it is one of the most lethal virus, and it is the only one that it has been proved that it is able to be transmitted from person to person. There are many other genotypes of hantavirus, but there are no evidence that they can be transmitted from one person to another person.
1: Tell us about how the outbreaks there have been. Has there been any change over time?
9: Well, the outbreaks are not so often. The last one was in 2018 in a locality named Epugen, where a rural worker was infected, and then he went to a party, and there he infected 31 people, and unfortunately, there were 11 deaths. So that's the last outbreak. Then there are cases of hantavirus, isolated cases in different parts of Argentina, and it's quite common that to be between 50 and 100 cases throughout the year, but not like an outbreak. Instead, they are isolated cases.
1: Are you seeing more cases of hantavirus infections in Argentina? And is there any link to climate change?
9: Yes, probably, because in the last 2 years, there have been what is called El Niño, which comes with a lot of rain. So there are more possibilities of vegetation growth. So with more food, the rodents have a lot of opportunities to grow their populations. So there are higher levels of populations with more chances of virus circulation. Could be the explanation of why there are more cases, isolated cases of hantavirus.
1: That was the Argentinian professor of genetics, Raul González Ittig, from the Argentina National University of Córdoba, speaking to me a little earlier.
0: We go now to Australia, where two women linked to the Islamic State group, who have just returned from a Syrian detention centre, have been formally charged with keeping a slave. Kasa Abbas, who's in her 50s, and her adult daughter, Zainab Ahmed, are accused of purchasing a Yazidi woman as a slave and making her work in their home. The two appeared in court in the city of Melbourne.
1: Two other women have also arrived back in Australia from Syria, one who has not been detained and another who's been charged with being a member of a terrorist organisation. Earlier, I spoke to ABC journalist Bridget Rollason, who flew back with Kausa and her family on a 14-hour flight to Melbourne and spoke to them at length during that time.
10: So I met this group. There was about 12 people actually travelling in this group with Kausa and her two daughters, who referred to as these ISIS brides. They also had quite a few children with them, and also an uncle of them was accompanying them from Damascus to Melbourne. So I met up with them in Doha Airport when they were getting their connecting flight. And I actually heard them before I saw them because they had such thick Australian accents, even though they have spent 12 years in Syria, and even their kids who were born in Syria and have never been to Australia had really thick accents as well. What I've observed, they were really visibly excited to come home to Australia. For some of them, they've been away for over a decade, and it's been a really long time coming because they've tried to leave the camp before. Just in February, they got turned back after they tried to leave by the Syrian government. When they were talking to me, they were saying things like Australia is like paradise to them because they have been stuck in this notorious Syrian refugee camp known as Al Roj, and they said that those living conditions there are just horrible. It's like hell. And they said that they were really worried about the future of their children there because it was dangerous. The Australian government has called that camp squalid and talked about the horrific conditions that those people live in tents then in that Kurdish-controlled part of Syria. When we were actually on the plane, I spoke to them a few times there as well, and we actually had Wi-Fi on the plane, so they were watching all of this reporting happening about them and about their situation. And it was about 3 hours before we touched down when one of the outlets here had reported on their website that two of them would be arrested. And I did speak to them about this. They were actually quite calm, I would say. It sounded like they were quite prepared and expecting this. In Australia here, our government has been taking a very hardline stance on this and saying that if these women do make it home, that they will face the full force of the law. Our Prime Minister, Anthony Albanese, has been saying things like, these women have made their bed, they need to lie in it. So they weren't expecting a very warm welcome when they did come to Australia. When I did ask them about how they would feel being arrested, they basically said that they would be prepared to take the hit and take this risk of being arrested and coming back to Australia because, for the sake of their children, they want their children to be free in Australia and to have a better life and be able to experience this life in Australia. So they were just this overwhelming sense of relief and excitement to be out of Syria and to come home to Australia so they can hopefully, is what they told me, start their new lives.
1: So they could monitor what the reaction was like as people expected them to return to Australia. This has generated a lot of interest there, hasn't it?
10: It has. It's been a really hot political issue here with the government and the opposition, and even with people in Australia about whether or not they should be coming back to Australia. These women are Australian citizens with Australian passports. So there wasn't a lot the Australian government could do, really, in terms of whether they were going to come back or not. They repeatedly said that they wouldn't be helping the women come back and they would not repatriate them. But in the end, there was nothing that they could really do to stop them. There are still 21 Australians in this Syrian refugee camp. One of these women actually has a temporary exclusion order issued against her, which means she is banned from entering Australia for 2 years on national security grounds. But there are still this group of 21 women, and I've been speaking to their supporters since I've been back in Melbourne, and they've told me that they are planning to go to Damascus in the next couple of weeks to bring those remainder of those women home. We have actually had three groups of women now linked to ISIS that actually have come back to Australia.
1: And one of those is going to be facing the charge of being a member of the terrorist organisation. Tell us more about her.
10: Yeah, so this is 32-year-old Janai Safa. So she was the one that actually flew back into Sydney last night, and she's been charged with some quite serious terror offences. So they include allegedly entering and remaining in a declared conflict zone, as well as joining ISIS. And the Australian Federal Police allege that she followed her husband, who was an ISIS fighter, to Syria in 2015. So she has faced Sydney court today, and she is still in custody. The other two women who I flew back in to Melbourne with last night, they were charged with enslavement and using a slave, as well as slave trading. And these are over allegations that they mistreated a Yazidi woman, and then there was claims that they held her captive in Syria. So they've already faced court today, and they are still in custody, and they are going to apply for bail on Monday. But when they got off that flight, I was following them through the airport, and they arrived at this huge media scrum at the airport, the rest of these families, and there was just a lot of chaos, and the children were crying as all these media swarmed them before they then got on a minivan to leave and start their new lives.
1: ABC journalist Bridget Rollason there, who flew back with some of those Australians returning from Syria on that 14-hour flight to Melbourne.
0: It's News Day on the BBC World Service with Anne in Nairobi, James in London. Isaac's just come into the studio. We've got a really big sports story to talk to you about, Isaac, but you know, you're a brilliant sports presenter. I just also have to say, you baked some very delicious cookies that you brought in this
11: morning.
0: Oh, well,
11: listen, you know, I like to please the team. I'm sorry, Anne, I couldn't deliver these cookies to Kenya, but I'll work on it. Or maybe I'll put it in the internal
12: next
11: post.
12: Next time.
11: For you for a delivery.
0: But new career? I mean, you can set up a bakery?
11: Listen, you know, I'm trying to diversify my interests. So potentially, you know, who knows?
0: I'd be the first customer. But I did mention an important sports story. Yeah. Quite an extraordinary one out of Real Madrid.
11: Absolutely. Massive story out of Spain. And a falling out between two of Real Madrid's top players, midfielders Federico Valverde. He went to hospital after he had an argument with Aurelien Tchouameni. It's a huge, huge story. Joining us from Madrid is Marca journalist Juan Castro. Mark, Juan, just tell us what happened.
13: Yeah, I mean, huge story inside of the best club in the world. Well, the thing is that yesterday... the day before, so Wednesday, they have argue Tchouameni and Valverde during the training. They fight for some balls, and at the end, it happens anything really serious, but already began on Wednesday. And yesterday, Thursday, this fight continued during the training. They argue again several times. And after, when the training finished, both really have a fight inside the changing room. In this fight, they were like not punching each other, not hitting each other, but there were some, you know, some argues. And at the end, Valverde fall down to the to the floor, and there was a table. So he hit the table, and he ends in the hospital because he has injured on his head, and a really serious situation. So that this provokes that the club has to have a meeting with the players, and both now are under investigation, and maybe they will be banned. But the last consequence is that Valverde has to be under treatment, under medical treatment for 10 days, so he won't play the Clásico.
11: Yeah, he won't play the Clásico. He said that in a normal locker room, these things can happen and are usually resolved internally without it becoming public knowledge. It feels as though it's sort of symptomatic of a larger problem at Real Madrid this season. Of course, they're 11 points behind Barcelona, but there's so many egos in that changing room, and it hasn't really gelled for them on the pitch. And this appears to be, you know, another example of that.
13: Yes, of course. I mean, this begins in October already. The ambience in the changing room of Real Madrid was not the best, and everything is going worse till yesterday. Of course, the situation of Real Madrid is really critical in the sense that they have already 2 years without winning a major trophy, so that's a lot for Real Madrid. Florentino Pérez is under problems. We don't know which will be the coach next season, which player will stay, which player will go. So it's quite a critical situation, and the reflection of this situation was the yesterday's incidents between Tchouaméni and Valverde.
11: Lots of links with former manager Jose Mourinho. Do you think he's the type of person who could potentially come into a squad with all of these big egos and bring the players together?
13: No, I don't personally think so. I think that Jose Mourinho is a coach who divides a lot the Madridistas. The audience of Bernabeu is maybe 50% in favor of him, 50% has negative remains on him. So I don't think he's the one who can be there. But I do think that in the club, we do know that in the club, they are thinking about Jose Mourinho. So maybe you have the surprise of Jose Mourinho next season in the bench of Real Madrid.
11: Juan, well, if that does happen, I'm sure we will have you back on Newsday. Always great chatting to Marca journalist Juan Castro there. More sport, bbc.com/sport.
0: As a fan, thank you.
1: Let's head to Japan now. The country has taken a major step away from its post-war pacifist stance, lifting long-standing restrictions on arms exports and expanding its military role abroad. The government says it's necessary in an increasingly tense region. But for many Japanese residents, it's raising alarm. As fears grow that the country is becoming a war-capable nation, protests are gaining momentum. Our Japan correspondent, Kurumi Mori, reports.
12: On a Tokyo street corner under pouring rain, a crowd gathers, holding up drenched posters and flags. Stamped on them in big, bold Japanese characters, a simple message: no war. It's a scene that's becoming increasingly common across Japan, which is currently witnessing its largest anti-war protests in decades.
14: Japan basically wrote "never go to war again" into its constitution. But now it's debating whether to change that, and these people are not happy about it. They're saying we are a peaceful nation and the current pacifist constitution is Japan's treasure.
12: Among them, Akari Maizono, a woman in her 30s holding brightly painted lanterns calling for peace. She thinks the public isn't being heard.
15: I'm angry that these changes could be made without properly listening to us, the public. I don't want the LDP to touch the constitution anymore.
12: Nearby stands Hidehiro Iijima, a 79-year-old resident gripping a bright red banner who says he shares a similar sentiment.
16: The Japanese constitution, Article 9 in particular, must be protected at all cost. It kept Japan from being drawn into past conflicts like the U.S.-Iran war. Without it, surely we would have entered the war by now.
14: The backstory? After World War II, Japan adopted Article 9, known as the pacifist clause, instead of traditional military. But Prime Minister Sanae Takaichi, who took office in October, hopes to revise the constitution, saying times have changed and there are intense geopolitical risks.
17: In today's incredibly challenging security environment, I believe that no country can protect its own peace and security alone. I think it is important to have partners who support each other, even in terms of defense equipment.
12: She argues that Japan sits right next to China, North Korea, and Russia, while the U.S. has been pushing for a more active military role. So Japan is facing a choice: hold on to its pacifist identity or adapt to a more uncertain world.
1: That report by our Japan correspondent Kurumi Mori.
0: Now, the environmentalist and broadcaster Sir David Attenborough turns 100 today. Happy birthday to him. Among the celebrations, there'll be a gala concert at the Royal Albert Hall, which is a very big venue here in London in the UK. to mark the life and the work of the world's most famous natural history filmmaker. Well, the BBC's David Sillitoe has been talking to Sir David Attenborough's closest friends and colleagues.
18: Rattlesnakes. This is the Western Diamondback. No animal alive can excel these creatures when it comes to finding, stalking, and dispatching their victims.
19: Sir David Attenborough.
18: I'm in Iceland. This fantastic fountain of fire rising 200 feet or so into the air behind me is molten rock.
20: He talks with his body. He doesn't just stand and present with a microphone. He's animated, he's interesting, he's engaging.
19: Cameraman Gavin Thurston has been part of the Attenborough team for nearly 40 years and took me back to a moment in Africa.
20: We're both kind of nipple deep in water, and as this chimpanzee went into the water, it stands up and they don't like getting their hands wet, stands up and puts his arms in the air to wade through the water.
18: Suddenly, an image from our remote past comes vividly to light. The time when our distant ancestors, in order to keep up with the changing environment, had to wade and keep their heads above water in order to find food.
20: Even though he's kind of got his back to the chimpanzee, he's totally aware of that, he's totally aware of the camera eyeline, and he nails that piece in one.
18: That crucial moment when our far distant ancestors took a step away from being apes and a step towards humanity.
20: And the hairs on the back of my neck stood up when he delivered that piece.
19: And Pam Jackson's working relationship goes back to life on Earth in the 70s.
21: We'd nip him with a comb. He didn't like it. Try and comb his hair very quickly and get out of the way again.
22: So he wasn't a prima donna about his appearance?
21: Not at all, no. A question I have been asked throughout my lifetime with the BBC was, is David Attenborough really as nice as he appears to be on the television? And I always say to people, if it's possible, he's even nicer.
19: But what makes him truly special is what he's experienced over his 100 years on the planet.
18: A killer whale. These young pups have never seen anything like it before.
19: For Alistair Fothergill, who's worked with him for some 40 years, he is unique.
23: He started travelling in the early 50s when the planet was pristine. But at that same time, international air travel was just starting. David has seen more of the natural world than any human being that's ever lived on our planet. But in that same time, he's seen more change than has ever happened in our planet.
19: But even now, on his 100th birthday,
20: he's just got better and better and better through his whole career.
19: Gavin wanted to show me this.
24: Even though there are more wild foxes in London than almost any other big city, it's still a huge thrill to see one suddenly emerging from the bushes. Totally wild creature.
20: You know, David sat there on the deck chair and his little fox cubs came out.
24: Hello.
20: It's just a really sweet moment where you see David's passion for the wildlife in one simple shot.
22: The boyish joy is there, isn't it?
20: Yeah.
24: And here it is. It's a harvest mouse. Welcome to your new home. There you go. He doesn't want to leave.
0: So David Attenborough there, ending that report by David Sillitoe. That celebration of Sir David Attenborough's 100th birthday, going to be at the Royal Albert Hall here in the UK. And if you go to the BBC website, our visual journalism team have put together a really nice piece about Sir David Attenborough. Lots of photos through the ages, some film, some audio too, to just get a sense of the man.
25: Hello, I'm Jo Fidgen. Welcome to Outlook.
0: And career. Happy birthday.
25: Nearly 40 years ago, when Serena Kaczynski was a little girl, her father, Paul, was consumed by a daring idea.
26: Paul Kaczynski has long had a dream to design and produce a bejeweled egg, but it would be an egg like no other.
25: Paul was from a family of celebrated London jewellers with an ambition to make himself the most famous of them all by creating a giant egg.
26: the ultimate challenge to the art of the jeweler and goldsmith. The Kuczynski designs envisaged an egg spun from solid gold, but built on a scale rarely attempted.
25: The egg made headlines around the world, but it destroyed Paul and his family. Serena knew she mustn't talk about it, but she kept tucked away a photograph of her father cradling his precious creation and would wonder how it had all gone so wrong.
2: The first I ever heard about my dad's grand plan to build the world's largest jeweled egg was when I was about 9 years old, and we were actually sitting on an abandoned JCB digger in our garden, and I'll always remember him sort of turning to me and being like, Cease, I've got this, that was his nickname for me, I've got this idea to build the world's largest gold and diamond egg. And I think I just sort of went, oh, okay, Daddy, as you do. And then he started explaining to me the story of Carl Fabergé and his incredible Easter eggs that he made for the Russian royal family, the last Tsars, the Romanovs.
3: Every Easter, the last Tsar of all the Russias gave his wife and mother such fabulous gifts as this. The coronation coach is in gold and strawberry-coloured enamel and diamonds. It's all the work of Carl Fabergé, jeweller and goldsmith to the Imperial Court, on exhibition in London.
2: Still didn't really, at that age, understand entirely what he was talking about. But he started sort of, telling me about this plan and describing it. And then he said, it's going to be set with pink diamonds. And at the time, I was very surprised because I hadn't heard of pink diamonds.
25: They're pretty rare, I think, aren't they?
2: Incredibly rare. At the time, I was not particularly impressed. I was a bit of a tomboy and I didn't really like pink. I refused to wear any pink dresses or such, much to my mother's annoyance. So I sort of like scrunched up my nose and, he was said, it will be about as tall as you and just as beautiful, I think, are the words.
25: Oh, what a charmer.
2: He was always a bit of a charmer, my dad. And then, I didn't think much of it, really. Obviously, being a child, I think I completely forgot about it after that. Mm-hmm. Until suddenly talk of the egg entered our lives in a major way.
25: Which was when?
2: It was a gradual permeation, I think. We started to have this sense, which I vividly remember, that there was life before the egg and there was life after the egg. Before the egg, everything was sort of semi-idyllic, happy family, incredibly, looking back, privileged life, with my dad running this very successful jewellery firm he'd inherited. And after the egg, everything changed.
4: A kiss on the hand.
25: Life before the egg sparkled.
4: But diamonds are a girl's best friend.
25: Serena had been born into a jewellery dynasty, started by her great-great-grandfather, who'd fled persecution in Eastern Europe and set up a small business in London repairing watches. By the time Serena arrived, her grandfather Joe was in charge, and the now thriving House of Kuczynski had moved from the poorer East End of London to well-heeled Knightsbridge, a stone's throw from Harrods. Her father, Paul, was tipped to take over the firm.
4: Girl's best friend.
2: I always worshipped my father, and jewellery was part of my life growing up. I mean, it sounds strange to explain that, but, the story I always tell is that I learnt the names of precious stones before I could read or write. My dad would put me on his knee, have his jeweller's loop magnifying glass in his eye and just produce packets and packets of precious stones. And I can still hear the noise that they made when he was pouring them out onto his desk and then using these very giant tweezers that they use in the jewellery trade to separate them out. Rubies, emeralds, sapphires. That's why I was so surprised by pink diamonds, because I'd never heard of them before.
25: So this bejeweled childhood then, life, as it were, before the egg, as you were saying, how was that to grow up in a family of renowned jewellers? This is 100 years of family history.
2: Absolutely, yes. I always think the trick that privilege plays on you is that you don't really realise you have it until you don't. And particularly as a child, that was just our normal existence. I always look back on the cocktail parties that they had in the jewellery shop in Knightsbridge as some of the sort of most vivid memories of my childhood, you know, because we got new dresses and we got to stay up late. And my mother always insisted on dressing my sister and I in matching outfits with these big lacy collars. So we looked a bit like mini sort of Victorians.
25: But very, very 1980s.
2: Yes. I mean, I can honestly say I was probably more transfixed by the canapés, which were these mini fish and chip cones and mini burgers and chips at that point than I was the jewellery. But I suppose the point was the jewellery was, you know, it was always there in the glass cabinets, sparkling under the crystal chandeliers. It was a sort of constant backdrop until suddenly it wasn't.
25: Mm. And House of Kaczynski jewellery looked like what? What was the style?
2: So my grandfather, Joe, he's the one that really sort of built it up from the East End. It started, you know, with my great-great-grandfather, Hirsch, who came over in 1893, fleeing the pogroms from Poland. And he started again at the kitchen table, just fixing sort of broken watches and battered silverware from their fellow Jews who'd come over. And from then it grew. I mean, obviously, the World War II threw a bit of a spanner in the works, to, you know, as an understatement. But once the war was over and the economy started return to good health, my grandfather, working with a very talented goldsmith, Len Sannett, pioneered this style of jewellery that was chunky, gold jewellery, avant-garde, very much playing into the kind of rebellious spirit of the age. He eschewed the use of just precious stones and instead mixed it up with, you know, semi-precious stones and natural materials, coral, onyx, lapis. And as a result, obviously the pieces were more affordable, but also they were more revolutionary.
3: Despite constantly changing trends, the story of jewellery remains a sparkling one. So let's visit a factory in East London where the latest designs in fine artwork are being produced in a bold challenge to the domination of France and Italy in this sphere. Here, men like Joe Kaczynski, who has been working with precious jewels for 65 years, are seeing that Britain holds her own in this new trend in an old medium, gold.
2: And then as London started to swing in the 60s, there was this new emerging class, of course, of celebrities and socialites. And so, you know, once he had moved the business to the West End, which was a big gamble, and suddenly, you know, after getting in the papers and stuff, the Beatles and their girlfriends, Diana Dawes, Elizabeth Taylor.
3: Without doubt, jewellery like this has an elegance and a beauty that, when worn by a lovely woman, remains a glowing tribute to craftsmanship of the highest order.
25: So, I mean, apart from invitations to cocktail parties as a little girl, you know, what was the rest of your life like in this kind of, I imagine, really very wealthy, exciting world?
2: It's always strange looking back with hindsight, but obviously, yes, I mean, I was driven home from hospital in my grandparents' Rolls Royce. I don't remember that, obviously, but my mother has filled me in.
25: As a baby, is this?
2: As a baby, from hospital when I was born, you know, and they had a chauffeur, and we had holidays in the south of France. There are some home movies of those, which are very touching to watch now. He was always the one filming, though, which is absolutely kind of fascinating, really. So when you're watching them, he's there, but he's not. And that's very symbolic of my memories of my father. He's always a dominant presence, but somehow absent.
25: So when he took over the business in the 1980s, your dad taking it over from his dad, he was inheriting a really successful business.
2: Yes, yes. So under my grandfather, you know, Kaczynski became the London jeweller, you know, the top British jeweller, really. Hailed as the equivalent to Cartier. We were selling jewellery to royalty, celebrities. The net, you know, Vogue, the pages of Vogue and other glossy magazines were filled with the jewellery. And it was absolutely sort of at its peak.
25: It was an age of excess. London in the 1980s was packed with fabulously rich bankers and businessmen with money to burn. Paul had big shoes to fill when he took over the family firm from his father and was desperate to make his mark.
2: Well, I think the thing about my father is that he was very ambitious, but in a slightly different way to his father. My father was creative, he was a dreamer, but he was also very much driven by the desire to outstrip his father. By the time he inherited the business, You know, Joe Kaczynski was an absolute legend in the jewellery trade. So my dad really wanted to, you know, obviously put his own stamp on the business. He wanted to create something different. So at first he tried to create a slightly different style of jewellery. He tried to be more 80s, more feminine, elegant, dainty. I mean, it was lovely jewellery, but it just didn't stand out. It could have been made by any of the jewellery houses. And to be honest, the collections fell a bit flat. And, you know, at that point, his obsession with Fabergé and this knowledge that really if Kaczynski was going to go that step further and become not just well known in Britain, but actually an international luxury brand, then it needed a sort of signature calling card. So that was sort of where the cogs of my father's mind were ticking.
25: And they kept on ticking until Paul landed on his big idea to make Kaczynski the Fabergé of the 20th century. He got to work commissioning the production of a giant jewelled egg, a tribute to Fabergé, but updated for the modern age.
26: A grand tradition has been revived with the design of a magnificent work of craftsmanship. An egg made of gold, set with pink and white diamonds.
25: Paul travelled to Western Australia, where the newly opened Argyle mine was extracting highly prized pink diamonds.
26: The rarest of all diamonds. Argyle pinks. Unrivaled in their intensity of colour.
25: Argyle agreed to supply millions of pounds worth of diamonds for the Golden Egg, with its hidden library and art gallery inside.
2: I mean, the egg was absolutely breathtaking. It was forged from 15 kilograms of the finest gold, set with 24,000 diamonds, of which 20,000 were pinks. It took 7,000 hours of craftsmanship by a team of master jewellers to put it together. I mean, it was unprecedented.
26: The egg contains the world's largest collection of rare pink diamonds in a single work of art.
2: I mean, when I saw it as a child, it reminded me of a big golden rocket about to take off on this kind of incredible, majestic pedestal. And the colour of the pink stones is just beguilingly beautiful, you know, sort of bubblegum, candy floss shadows. It was such a distinctive colour. And then they also covered the shell of the egg in this beautiful kind of wavy patterned engraving on the outside. And then also these gold and enamel and diamond flowers. There are 60 panels across the whole shell of the egg, each one like a little window frame. That's how I think of it, like a sparkling window frame lit up by these pink petals set with diamonds. I mean, it's truly breathtaking. And then also there's the theatrical side to it. So Fabergé, one of his trademarks, if you like, was to have a surprise secreted inside the egg. His eggs always had a clockwork mechanism, a secret button. You'd pop them and something remarkable would appear. Portraits of loved ones, jewels, you know, presents within presents, that was the idea. So for my dad's version of this was that the egg's very heavy golden doors would open and inside there was a jeweled dollhouse-like interior. There was a jeweled library with little enamel books that you could take off the shelves, a jeweled drawer which you could take out as well and put your secret diamond stash in if you so were so inclined, and a diamond encrusted clock, and then that would rotate and there would be a enameled portrait gallery with frames of different sizes, ribbons of diamonds encircling them. You know, it was all very playful. My father had a very sort of a big sense of fun, and he fancied himself as a bit of an artist, really. I mean, he always wanted to be a jeweler artist, just as Fabergé was, you know, really the ultimate jeweler artist.
25: The Argyle Library Egg was launched to great acclaim at Basel Art Fair in Switzerland in 1990, then embarked on a promotional world tour. Serena was 11 and thrilled by all the attention her dad was getting, especially when he appeared alongside the egg on one of the most popular chat shows on British TV at the time, Wogan.
5: But first, consider this little bagatelle, the egg to end them all. It was no silly goose that laid this. The world's biggest golden egg. And welcome to the man who laid it, Paul Kaczynski.
2: Yeah!
25: The egg had a price tag of £7 million, the equivalent of about $30 million today. The big question was, who would buy it?
5: And have you had any bids for this yet?
6: We're taking offer, Terry.
5: You wouldn't. You wouldn't take any less than seven.
6: Well, 6,999,000, perhaps.
5: Is that your hand in the air, Harry? Sitting on your hands again.
2: Top of the list were the Sultan of Brunei, who was a very loyal client of my father's at the time, Donald Trump, you know, well known for his love of bling, and Malcolm Forbes, who was the media tycoon, who had a huge Fabergé collection, was also a possibility. But then he tragically died unexpectedly in the February, just before the egg came out in the April. So, yes, there was no obvious buyer at the time.
25: So the egg goes on tour, basically, looking for a buyer, its own world tour with its own security.
2: Yes, indeed. I always think of it a bit like a pop star. It had to have bodyguards wherever it went. You know, the famous story is that it went on a ticket booked in the name of Mr. Egg.
25: A first class ticket at that.
2: A first class ticket, exactly. Occupying three seats because it would be strapped in with the bodyguards on either side because it was just too precious to go in the hold, of course. So, yes, everywhere it went, you know, Tokyo, New York, there were it sparked awe and wonder, exclamations, loads of publicity, but no buyer. And, you know, what I've realised is obviously actually in the jewellery trade, discretion is everything. These people want to buy, high net worth people want to buy something that no one else has.

0: he sort of, you know, created his own downfall, really.
1: Did your dad ever think about the risk he was taking? Was that part of the thrill?
0: I don't think he saw it as a risk at the time. I mean, he was very buoyed up. He used to say to me, you know, Cece, I've got the Midas touch. He'd never not sold anything, you know, and he was a bit, I suppose, high on his own success, so to speak. You know, he'd made all these big money sales and so far had not had a stumble.
1: I mean, your mum came from a very different world. She came from Scotland, from a non-jewellery family. Was she there sort of saying, you know, how, you know, is this a good idea?
0: I mean, my mother was always a very grounding influence on my father. Yes, she came from a working class background in Scotland. They'd met at university at Aberdeen. She wasn't Jewish. But my mother was always a bit dubious about the egg, I think. I think she was just anxious about the fact that there were cracks already starting to show in the foundations of the business, which no one really knew about. And also, she didn't want him to overreach. You know, they had three young children as well. They were busy. They were this sort of 80s power couple. She was a patron of charities with Princess Diana on the board. So, you know, why push it, really?
1: And it was pushing it, wasn't it? I mean, in design terms, this was pushing it. One jeweller I know talked about, you know, the project being basically like asking a jeweller to make a car, because the sort of the mechanics of how the inside of this egg with its revolving library and its portrait gallery was actually going to work.
0: Yes. I mean, so my father was absolutely adamant about having the Fabergé-style surprise and this moment of theatrical wonder, wowing crowds when they saw the doors glide open and the interior rotate. Unfortunately, the reality was the doors did not glide open. At best, they juddered and often they were stuck. The problem was, obviously, 18 karat gold is actually very, very dense and heavy. And trying to find a motor that was powerful enough to power the doors and small enough to fit in the base was very much an engineering jigsaw puzzle. I mean, if I'm being kind to my father, I think he was ahead of his time. But it became the sort of egg's dirty secret, really, that it didn't quite work.
1: A few months after its launch, the egg still hadn't sold and Paul couldn't pay his creditors, and the worry was causing friction in the family.
0: You know, I remember that summer things starting to get a bit tense. Normally we'd have these lovely holidays, go and rent a villa in Portugal or the south of France. That holiday we went to my grandparents' flat in Marbella, which I have to say, very nice flat, no complaints really. But I think my mum felt it was a bit of a come down. And I remember my father was barely present at all, except for I begged him to come over for my birthday. So he came over.
1: How old were you going to be?
0: 11. He came over for my 11th birthday. But that's the year I always say Saddam Hussein ruined my birthday, because he invaded Kuwait just at that moment. And obviously my dad was in a very bad mood and glued to the news, realising that effectively his dream of finding a Middle Eastern buyer had now gone up in smoke, because obviously they were far more interested in protecting their oil fields than investing in supersized jewelled trinkets and eggs, basically.
1: Yeah. He was under a lot of stress, your dad.
0: Yes, he was under a lot of stress.
1: And becoming quite self-destructive, really?
0: Yes. I mean, one thing that I always knew that he liked to smoke a bit of weed. You know, that I was fully aware of. I didn't know that he had developed a bit of a dependency on a cough syrup that was laced with opiates at the time, laced with codeine. And according to some staff members, you know, he would sometimes be seen as being a bit glazed, a bit out of it, stumbling around a bit. Apparently, he even necked a bit when he was backstage at Wogan. You know, he just was obviously in a state of some distress. And he also had this patch of psoriasis on his thumb, and he'd always be picking it and picking it. You know, he might look calm on the outside, but you could see the signs of stress. And there was another aspect to the stress, in that it wasn't just his professional life that was in turmoil. His personal life was also in turmoil, because he'd begun an affair with someone he met while making the egg, who was connected to the diamond dealers that provided the pink diamonds. She was this sort of beautiful young blonde sales assistant, and he had become completely infatuated with her as well. So he was under a sort of a lot of conflicting pressures. So to be

0: dealing with that while his business was also starting to fall apart, and his golden ego, as my mother used to call it, was sort of there, kind of casting a golden, increasingly dark shadow over everything. Mm. He just was kept coming back to, if he could just sell the egg, everything would be okay. You know, someone described it to me as a Hail Mary, effectively. It was this one risk, this one gamble. All the business's problems would be solved, or the money would come pouring in, and the 100 years of the House of Kaczynski dynasty would be secured. But alas, it wasn't to be.
1: Within a few years, the family firm was finished and Paul was dead. His egg had disappeared and no one was allowed to speak of it until Serena decided to track it down. We'll be back with her after a short break. This is Outlook.
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1: In part two of Outlook, the Kaczynski jewelled egg doesn't sell and Serena watches her family implode.
0: It was seen as a source of pain and loss, and everyone wanted to pretend it had never happened and never existed.
1: The egg disappeared. No one spoke of it for years until Serena began to investigate.
0: I sort of said, where is it? And he said, well, darling, you're never going to find it. Be like searching for a golden needle in a haystack.
1: Serena's golden egg hunt after the news.
10: BBC News with Moira Alderson. Washington is awaiting a response from Iran to its latest proposals to end the war launched by the US and Israel in February. Tehran says it's reviewing the offer. The Iranian president, Masoud Pezeshkian, said Iran needed guarantees that hostile actions would not be repeated. The chief executive of the Danish shipping giant Maersk says it's passing on the huge rise in costs due to the war in Iran to customers. Vincent Clegg said the surge in energy prices was costing an extra $500 million a month. Police in Australia say three women linked to the jihadist group Islamic State have been arrested on arrival in the country. The three Australian citizens had spent years in a Syrian detention camp and returned to Australia accompanied by several of their children. Vigils are being held across Australia to remember a five-year-old Aboriginal girl who was murdered last month. A man has been charged with her murder. Health officials from various countries are working to trace and test people who left a cruise ship before a deadly hantavirus outbreak was confirmed. About 30 passengers disembarked the MV Hondius in St Helena in the South Atlantic. The Prime Minister of the Solomon Islands has been removed from office after losing a vote of no confidence in Parliament. The removal of Jeremiah Manele follows a series of ministerial resignations and the exit of two coalition partners in March. The renowned natural history broadcaster Sir David Attenborough has had a new species of wasp named after him to honour his 100th birthday. The parasitic wasp, originally from Chile, was identified from a specimen housed at London's Natural History Museum. Scientists say it will be known as Attenborough Enculus Tau, in tribute to the veteran naturalist whose work has inspired generations. That's the latest world news from the BBC.
1: Hello, I'm Jo Fidgen. Welcome back to Outlook and the strange tale of a giant jewelled egg. It was the brainchild of Paul Kaczynski, heir to the House of Kaczynski, one of the best-known jewellers in London in the 1980s. Paul had dreams of making it one of the biggest in the world and hatched a plan to make the largest ever golden egg in the style of his hero Fabergé. It was adorned with 24,000 diamonds and had a price tag to match. but no one was buying, and the company ran out of money and had to be sold. A dynasty destroyed. The egg was repossessed by the Australian mining company Argyle that had supplied the diamonds and disappeared from view. Paul disappeared soon afterwards, leaving his wife and three daughters for a young sales assistant, Anna. Eldest daughter, 11-year-old Serena, was devastated. Where life before the egg had been glamorous and carefree, life after the egg was a hollow shell.
0: I'm not going to mix my words. It was a very difficult divorce. It was very painful. My mother was utterly devastated by his betrayal, rightly so. You know, she'd been loyal to him and they'd built this incredible life together. I think she just couldn't understand why he'd wanted to smash it to pieces. And that's why in our family, for years, the story of the egg was a taboo, because she saw the egg almost as this kind of maleficent villain that had stolen her husband, stolen the father of her children, and brought about, you know, the demise of the business.
1: Did she actually blame the egg?
0: Absolutely. Absolutely. I mean, that egg is a phrase that echoed through my childhood. And then we just all stopped talking about it. I was always daddy's girl. You know, I worshipped him, really. And so after my parents split up, I found it very confusing. But I suppose I never doubted that my father still loved me. My sisters, my littlest sister, Holly, she was three when he left. And my middle sister, Katrina, was nine. And my middle sister, Katrina, was inherently protective of my mother. And so she was also very angry at my father. But somehow, and I just don't really emotionally understand it, I just couldn't find it in me to be angry at him. I just missed him and wanted to see him. So for a period, I would sort of see him every fortnight. We'd have this kind of awkward, you know, I was about 12 by this point. So we had this, you know, we'd go for pizza and play some tennis. That was our formula. But there's only so much really that a father can say to a 12-year-old girl. So effectively, eventually he introduced his girlfriend, who was only 23 at the time. You know, my dad was 41, three kids. I mean, it's an absolute cliche, really, isn't it? And my mother had said, no, you cannot introduce the girlfriend. But he did it in secret.
1: Which is a lot closer in age to you than to him.
0: Well, that was the thing, to be honest. So it was almost, you know, a bit more fun hanging out with my dad when she was around. You know, obviously I felt deeply conflicted and I felt like I was betraying my mom. But also I just really wanted to see my father. So for a while, these secret visits continued until one day, you know, my parents had a row when he dropped me off and I got really upset and then everything came pouring out. I mean, it was a lot for a, you know, I must have been about 12 or 13 at this point. So it was quite a lot to deal with, really. And then after that, I didn't see him for a bit. It was very on and off. Eventually, when I was 16, I got my first boyfriend, first serious boyfriend, who was a very lovely person. And I think he was quite instrumental in saying to me, you know, you should see your dad. So I got back in touch with him. And what was, you know, mildly amusing now looking back is that obviously the relationship with Anna did last 5 years. But in the end, you know, she was very young. She wanted freedom. She went off. He was heartbroken. And then there was a string of different women. So almost every fortnight when I'd see him for dinner, there'd be a different girlfriend. I was like, Dad, I just can't keep up. I'm your daughter. I'm 16. I'm bringing the same boyfriend every time. But, you know, you just obviously now I sort of understand it better. But at that point, you're sort of semi-horrified. My parents are not acting like parents. This is weird.
1: Paul became more and more troubled. None of his efforts to revive the family's reputation in the jewellery world came to anything. And he was relying on drink and drugs. Serena went off to university. And that's where she was when she heard that he had died in a car crash just a few days after turning 50. At his funeral, there was still unresolved tension over the collapse of the business and the family. No one mentioned the egg.
0: When my dad died, tragically, a decade after the egg, when he was, to be honest, at a very low ebb in his life, it was like the egg was buried with him. I went back and looked at the very short speech that I read at his funeral and I didn't make any mention of it.
1: Even though it had been such a big part of his life.
0: It was his greatest creation. It was his masterpiece. And no, it was seen as a source of pain and loss and everyone wanted to pretend it had never happened and never existed.
1: After he died, when no one in your family was talking about this egg, would you still think of it?
0: Yes, I did. I mean, maybe not for quite a long time. I think after he died and then my grandfather died that same year, so that was a very difficult year, and my grandfather then disinherited me and my sisters fairly brutally. I mean, actually inserted a line in his will, which I've now seen, saying, for personal reasons, I choose to leave nothing to the children of my late son, Paul Samuel Kaczynski.
1: Any explanation?
0: I tried to look into it and consider it. I wonder whether he felt like he'd given my dad enough money while he was alive. I wonder whether there was tensions with my mother after the divorce.
1: But you said after this very, very difficult year when you lost your dad and then your grandfather, you know, the egg was not at the front of your mind. So when you did start thinking about it, how did you feel about it? You said that the family law was, this was a bad thing which destroyed everything you held dear. You know, life before the egg was over.
0: Yes, exactly. And so, you know, we all tried to move on with our lives, but yes, we didn't talk about the egg. And if you brought it up, it would just be kind of met with mutterings and dark looks. Until one day at Glastonbury Music Festival, where I am an avid goer, I found myself there in 2009, newly heartbroken, just about to turn 30. And I met this very handsome stranger, as you do. We lost all our friends and we found each other. And we were sort of wandering around the festival, you know, waiting for sunrise, talking. And sometimes I think it's easier to talk to a stranger than to your family, because obviously there's not the emotional load there. And he said, oh, you know, my dad played at Glastonbury in the 70s. He was a rock and roll drummer. And so I said, well, you never guess. My dad made the world's largest gold egg. And then he was like, oh, what is this? A dad off? But it was the first time that I had told that story in a sort of positive way. It was quite liberating. And I walked away, you know, I mean, never saw him again. But he said, look, you should keep telling your dad's story. And so that sort of stayed with me. And then it effectively became a bit of a party piece. You know, when in the after party, when disinhibition is at its peak and everyone just wants to sort of sit round and talk. And I would find myself telling the egg story, and I had it all down, really. I would sort of go through the vital statistics, the gold, the diamonds, the doors. Then I'd pull out this picture that I'd kept in a box under my bed of my dad sort of caressing it. And everyone would kind of gasp and say what a legend he was and how similar we looked, because we did look spookily similar. You know, and he was a legend, but obviously he was flawed and fragile and prone to flattery, like many of us.
1: So how does it go from being a party piece to a quest to find out what on earth happened to the egg after the business went bust?
0: Yes, well, I think, you know, I could say I'd always been looking for it, which is probably true. And then I could say it happened by accident, which is also true. One day I was working on, I was working at the Sunday Times, and we had these very, very scary ideas meetings where our sort of the editor, who was very impressive, and I found her absolutely terrifying at the time, would you'd have to blurt out your best ideas and pitch them to her live, effectively. Very good practice now. I'd recommend it to all journalists coming up. But at the time, was absolutely terrifying. And normally I'd been very, very good and squirreled away lots of ideas and had a whole pad full. But on that day, for some reason, I didn't have anything. So I was sort of sitting there waiting for my turn, going, oh, my God, what am I going to say? And I just blurted it out. My dad made the world's largest jeweled egg. And everyone in the room went, what? I was like a big Fabergé. Anyway, she thought it was a great story. And so she said, you know, how quickly can you write it? Let's do it for Father's Day edition. And that was the start. But at that point, all I really wanted to figure out was why he'd done it, you know, why he risked everything, why he destroyed everything to make it. The question of where it was hadn't really occurred to me, other than when people would ask me, I would just kind of shrug and be like, oh, I don't know. I don't want to know. I wasn't ready really to go there.
1: So you've now got a commission to write a story about your dad and this golden egg. But This hasn't been talked about in your family for a very long time. So how keen were your mum and your sisters that you should revisit this forbidden item?
0: I think it came as a surprise to my mum, because what she didn't know was that she didn't know I'd been talking about it. And then when I called her after I got the commission, I was, you know, buzzing with excitement. She did not take it in the spirit that I thought she would. And she sort of said, it's not your story to tell and nobody will speak to you. It seemed to touch a nerve. And I was like, oh, that's strange. And obviously, being a journalist, you're quite intrigued by that. You're like, oh, what? Why? So I went to have lunch with a family friend who was sort of served as the House of Kaczynski's archivist, really. You know, he knows absolutely everything. And he was telling me sort of fabulous stories. And then I sort of said, you know, well, where is it? And he said, well, darling, you're never going to find it. Be like searching for a golden needle in a haystack. And then we very jokingly made a bet. I think he bet me £100 that I wouldn't be able to find it. But, you know, I'm quite determined. So if you bet me something, I'll try my best to follow through.
1: Just as her father had been obsessed by the making of the egg, Serena became fixated on finding it. She knew it had been repossessed by the mining company Argyle when the jewellery business had collapsed. But when she contacted Argyle, all they would say was it had been sold in 2002 to an unnamed Japanese billionaire. And there, the trail went cold.
0: I spoke to lots of different people, diamond dealers, art detectives, and I was told lots of conflicting things. There was this man who's a diamond dealer in the States, and he reached out to me and he said, look, I'll talk to Argyle. I know them very well. I'll come back to you with the truth. So, you know, calls me back a few days later. Very sorry. It's terrible news. The egg's been melted down.
1: Oh.
0: And do you know what? I burst into tears. And it sounds so strange, doesn't it? You know, it's an inanimate object. But by this point, obviously, it had already begun to kind of embody my father a bit. And I was genuinely surprised by the force of my emotional reaction. But so I was told that, and then other people along the way told me that it was in a, you know, it had been disassembled and was in a safe somewhere, and no one really seemed to know. You know, the Japan thing was the most concrete clue I had, but even that, I'd reached a complete impasse.
1: But you cried when you heard the egg had been broken up. So there's grief there.
0: Yes, there is deep grief. You know, I'd lost him sort of twice, really. Once when he left when I was 11, and then again when I was 20 when he died. And, you know, I wanted to turn it from something bad, both him and the egg, into something to be celebrated and to feel happy about.
1: Years went by. Serena poured time and more money than she could afford on finding out what had happened to the egg. Had it really been melted down? Or was it intact in a private collection in Japan? Had it been sold on? The market in this kind of thing is so secretive, how would she ever find out? Then, out of the blue, a stroke of luck. One of the detectives she'd spoken to had heard that a giant, golden, diamond-encrusted egg, and let's face it, there aren't that many of them, had just been donated to a museum in Tokyo by its billionaire owners, the Mabuchi family, the world's largest manufacturers of small electric motors. 2 weeks later, Serena was on her way to the museum for a private viewing.
0: Once I got on the plane, I sort of went numb, actually. I almost was a bit anxious that maybe I would see it and I'd feel nothing, and that somehow this would all have been in vain.
1: So tell us about seeing it then. How did you feel?
0: Well, when I first entered the room, my heart sort of sunk, actually, because it wasn't in a very glamorous setting. And I know that sounds silly, but, you know, it was just in this sort of conference-style room, really. And as I'd got to the museum, I still didn't know if I was going to get to meet the Mabuchis. I knew their name by then, but I really wanted to talk to them to understand, you know, why they bought it and what it had meant to them, really. So when I found out that they were coming, that's when the tears first started to come. And then when I was allowed to go inside the display case and touch the egg, I mean, it is absolutely breathtaking. There's not, I'd seen so many pictures. I'd pored over pictures and videos, but there is nothing like seeing it up close. You could stare at it for hours and still find something new to be awed by. And when I saw our name carved on the summit, and, you know, it will be there for posterity. You know, the egg has outlived my dad. It will outlive me. But it will always be there and just meant the world.
1: Did you find the closure that you had been looking for?
0: Yes, I think so. I wanted to create a legacy, not just for my father, not just for Kaczynski's egg, but for the Kaczynskis, for the house of Kaczynskis, for everything my ancestors built, and for my family and my sons. You know, it makes me incredibly happy that my two sons, who are now 8 and 6, will always know the story of Grandpa Paul and his giant gold egg.
1: Is there a bit of you that wishes it had never existed and your life had stayed as it was before the egg?
0: No, not at all, to be honest. I don't think being born into privilege serves you that well, particularly if my father is your example of that.
1: So you don't regret the missing millions?
0: Not at all. Honestly, not. I just think it's really important not to carry bitterness and anger with you. If you do that, it will eat away at you. What ate away at me was the need to see the egg. And maybe that was my way of processing. Some people go to therapy. I decided to track down a £7 million gold egg.
1: So there's life before the egg, life after the egg.
11: Hello, I'm Rahul Tandon, and yes, welcome to Meet the Founders from Business Daily on the BBC World Service. This is where we speak to innovators around the world about the ideas, risks and realities behind starting a business. Today we meet the creator of a Japanese ice cream treat business. She grew up helping in her parents' bakery, later faced a family loss and eventually channeled those experiences into building a company around mochi, a traditional Japanese rice cake, and in this case, wrapped around balls of ice cream. We learn how a sudden social media craze helped turn a niche treat into a global brand.
12: We've had 500 million views of our hashtag Little Moons.
13: It was a very difficult period, but it was a period that changed your company.
12: Yeah, I mean, it's a good problem to have when you can't make enough product.
11: That's Vivian Wong, my guest today. But before Little Moons became a global brand, it was a family story.
12: My mum started her own bakery back when I think I was 5 years old, when my younger brother Howard, who I started Little Moons with, was born. And it was just a great place to learn, to watch how she ran a business and was a mother. And I learned a lot from her. She's my role model.
13: As a kid, it must be really cool to have your mum running a bakery.
12: I think so now, but I'm not sure I thought so.
13: You didn't at the time.
12: No, I didn't. I mean, we're children of immigrant parents, so we were dragged into the business on every opportunity, weekends to help. School holidays were definitely, you know, a good 6 to 8 weeks in our bakery. I learned so much from it. Absolutely formative years.
13: Was there a lot of talk about business? When you would sit and have dinner, would your parents be talking about business?
12: Yeah, there was a natural conversation about their bakery, but there wasn't conversation like now I've met people from generational businesses where they've really learnt the ropes from generations of running the same business. But I definitely found an interest in business from just listening to my parents casually discussing their day or what was coming up. And they weren't necessarily talking about it so we would learn. It was just natural conversation.
13: You would know from those family businesses, many of which were set up around that time with people coming in from different parts of the world, that sometimes there was an expectation that the kids would get involved in that business later in life. Was that ever a path for you?
12: No, my mother wanted me to become a chartered accountant, and then I went into banking after that. She always advised me to think about my career from a mother's point of view, because she found it very hard to be a mother and to have a career as well. And so naturally going into banking made it more difficult for myself. But there was never an expectation for me to continue running her bakery.
13: He's such an important part of this business. He is the other founder, Howard. And we'll talk about, I love my sister. I don't think I could possibly work with her. And I know that she would not want to work with me. From a young age, did you and Howard get on pretty well?
12: Yeah, we were incredibly close and we still are. Because my parents worked such long hours, I had to take care of my brother. I was responsible for making sure that we did our homework together, and I was 5 years older than him. So from a very young age, we spent every moment together. And for better or worse, we have, I think, successfully built a business together, despite the fact us being complete opposite.
13: Do you think the fact that you came from an entrepreneurial family, your family had a business of their own, is something that has helped you later in life? Would you have looked at it so much if you hadn't seen that growing up?
12: I think it's been absolutely instrumental in me starting Little Moons with my brother. They're just things that you learn watching how your parents problem solve, which is ultimately what entrepreneurship is, solving a million problems a day. And so when I meet new entrepreneurs who haven't had that experience, many of the questions that they ask me are very much like, how do you start? What happens if something goes wrong? Because I've seen my mum just fix problems, I've realised that it is exactly what you need to do, and I don't have that fear of jumping into that industry.
13: You didn't start there, so you do your chartered accountancy. You're at a pretty good firm. Mm-hmm. Life's good, I presume, comfortable. You've got good prospects ahead of you. What makes you then think, hey, this isn't for me?
12: I think my father getting diagnosed with cancer made me realise how short life is. That was in 2004, and I didn't leave Barclays Capital until 2007, 2008. But it took time for me to formulate the idea. But it was then that I realised that I wanted to start my own business. And yes, I had a great career ahead of me, a very stable career, potentially, having done accountancy, but it didn't set my world alight. It just didn't bring me joy. And I'd look at some of the people who were 20 years ahead of me in their careers, and I didn't necessarily want to be them. I didn't want their lives. And so that's where I decided I wanted to do something a little bit more creative.
13: That moment, and I've lived through that moment when my dad was diagnosed with cancer. It's a really difficult moment for you, isn't it? It stirs so many emotions, and we have different ways of dealing with it. You wrote a list, didn't you?
12: Yeah, I wrote a bucket list. And the first thing was to start my own business, and the second was to get a dog. I did both of those things on the same day.
13: Did it become very clear the minute you wrote that down that this has to be the path moving forward? Because we write lists and we always think aspirationally we might do them, but often we don't.
12: I think lots of people can write lists, but that impetus, that real reason for a call to action was how short life is. And I really like the phrase, we have two lives and the second one begins when we realise we only have one. And honestly, it changed my mindset so dramatically when I realised that my father might potentially die. He lived for another 10 years because it was a slow growing cancer. It was a huge gift. If you look on the bright side of it, just the gift of seizing life.
13: So there you are, you decide, right, I want to set up my own business. That's a wide thought, isn't it? So what business and why this business?
12: So my brother and I had tried mochi ice cream when we were in Japan and America. So mochi is a traditional Japanese rice flour dough. It's steamed and pounded with rice, so it has a very sticky feeling. It's a very sticky texture. It's almost like if you mince cooked rice between your fingers, it gets a little tacky. So what we've done is we wrap that around Italian-style gelato. And so my brother and I had tried this product when we were traveled through Japan, we traveled through America, and no one was making it in Europe. Japanese food was increasing in popularity, but the dessert offering was somewhat...
13: It wasn't good, was it? I remember those days.
12: It was just like a green tea, a matcha brownie, a matcha muffin.
13: You just wouldn't have it.
12: And so this is where we saw the opportunity to help with that offering.
13: You go to set up a company, it's mochi ice cream. Mm-hmm. I suppose the next thing is, how do you get the recipe? How do you get it right? And this is where you spend some time with your dad?
12: Yes. So it's really difficult to wrap hot dough around frozen ice cream. And it was the shelf life testing. So back in the day, I had no idea that food technologists exist. So it was just my father and I testing a product, putting it in the freezer and trying it after, say, 3 months. And our dough had degraded. So we had to start again. And so it took us 2 years to get the dough right.
13: What was that like working with your parents? We all love our parents, but sometimes it can be difficult.
12: My parents definitely knew more, but I also knew that they knew more. But they also respected the areas that I brought expertise. So I had worked in a corporate. I could see how HR worked well there, or the people team. My mum and dad respected the knowledge that I brought to the business, which is why we worked so well together.
13: When you said to them your idea of what you wanted to do, mochi ice cream, what did they say at that moment? Did they say, this is a good idea? Were they a bit sceptical of whether it was going to work or not? Because they know that food industry.
12: I think they were very encouraging for us to go into that business. Whether it worked or it didn't work, I think they would have supported us anyway. And if it failed, I could have gone back into accounting. So my mum was very supportive of me giving this a go.
13: And that is important, isn't it? That you have things that you can fall back on in life.
12: Absolutely. But I also think it's really important to surround yourself with people that support you.
13: You're listening to Business Daily from the BBC. World Service. I'm Rahul Tandon, and today in Meet the Founders, I'm talking to Vivian Wong, the creator of the dessert brand Little Moon's Mochi. At what point did you begin to take it out to restaurants initially?
12: So my brother and I had always wanted to sell this product into grocery stores, but we knew that the market wasn't ready because no one knew what mochi was. So I think it's one job getting your product on shelf, it's another one getting off the shelf. And the market just wasn't there. So we thought, how do we sample this product? And what's the greatest way for us to get as many people to try this product as possible, but also get paid for it? And we just thought through restaurants, because people go to restaurants to go on a journey. They want to be taken on a culinary journey. They want to try new things. They're open-minded. And so we thought, if we can get this on to the dessert menus of Japanese restaurants in Mayfair or across the whole of Europe, which is what we ended up doing, it would mean that we were educating our consumers about mochi.
13: Was that hard? Because you've got to convince chefs, I suppose, and restaurant owners as well, and distributors.
12: It was difficult. The chefs got the product immediately. And I think it's a very difficult product to make in the kitchen. And so if you manage to manufacture it to a high standard, which we did, the chefs were very happy to put that onto their menu. It also helps them with staff costs. It's another dessert they do not have to make anything to make their lives a little bit easier. So they were all for it. Distributors was harder to get to. They would look at us and think, you are such a small business. I look like a very young woman. They said to me, your business isn't going to be here in 6 months' time. So they wouldn't want to put me on the books. But when Yo Sushi put me on the books with 100 restaurants, the distributor had to take me on.
13: Do you think age was a factor there? People would look at you being so young and think, yeah, like the idea, she's just too young to do this. And has that changed?
12: I hope I still look young.
13: You do look young. Isn't that a good thing?
12: Absolutely. I definitely did feel that slight prejudice. But it's just another problem that you need to get around. You know, you've got to make sure even more so you know what you're talking about and you come across as credible.
13: So people are taking you seriously now. You're in some pretty well-known chains. Yo Sushi. People may not know it across the world, but it's very well known here in the UK. And has your brother by this stage quit his job and are you working together?
12: Yes. When we got listed by a couple of restaurants across Europe, we realised that we had a business. And so my brother did leave and joined and we started working together.
13: How was that?
12: It was great. I mean, it was...
13: Paused for a minute.
12: I didn't know how to say it. I guess it was just like any partnership. We had to get used to who was doing what. And to begin with, we all tried to do the same things and things fell through the cracks and we got annoyed with each other. And so we brought on a non-executive director, who advised that maybe we split our roles. And so there's clear accountability. And we also did a personality test and the test came back that we were complete opposites in personality. And so we learned how to work better together.
13: Had you ever realised how different you were before that?
12: Not at all. No way.
13: Quite a shock then.
12: Yeah, because I'd always seen my brother as my little brother and not as a business partner.
13: Yeah,
12: and
13: so which I'm sure for him was annoying.
12: I'm sure I was annoying for him as well as a business partner, because you don't put that pressure on each other to perform in this different way. We were always just siblings. So it was definitely a learning experience.
13: Do you think we should use, or people when they're setting up a business, particularly if they're working with family, should do more of this?
12: I think working with family or working with any business partner, you should do this insight test. In fact, everyone at Little Moons does an insight test and we put their personality profile on their emails.
13: Because you use executive coaches as well, haven't you? You found that very, very helpful. In what way?
12: As your business grows, you have to grow as well. Otherwise, I think that you become redundant from the business. And so I found coaching incredibly helpful to take me through the different stages of our business. We've grown from zero to over 50 million in revenue. So as the team has grown in size and caliber, I've also had to change.
13: Yeah, you must be proud of that.
12: Incredibly proud.
13: Your business is doing well. You're getting into restaurants. The next stage is to try and get into retail, supermarkets. Did you know at that point that social media was going to have to play such a big part in your business?
12: Not at the time. In 2015, when we started going into the grocery stores, Instagram had just sort of, it was starting in popularity. Everyone had a sort of look and feel of Instagram. So we knew that we'd have to be involved and we had an Instagram page. But TikTok wasn't around yet. So I don't think we had any inkling how much social media would play in our journey.
13: Were you a user of it yourself? Were you using Instagram and TikTok quite early on?
12: Yes, on a private account, just messing around with my friends.
13: Which is important, isn't it, I think? Because if you want to understand something for a business purpose, it's hard if you just come to it and you've never used it.
12: Totally. This is it. So this is why I think we were quite unusual as a business, because we were on TikTok quite early on. And that's, I think, what allowed us to become viral on TikTok by purely being on the platform. And so I love hanging out with younger people. They've got great ideas. You learn so much from them. And we had Charlie, our intern, who was working with us, who asked to join TikTok and a few other platforms. And we just said, you know, go for it.
13: during this period, it's difficult, isn't it? Because the pandemic happens, which for your business, when you're in restaurants, is extremely difficult. And so having those products in supermarkets is really important because that's the only way you're going to get revenue at that time.
12: Yeah, and we weren't even sure of that either. So we had lost 50% of our revenue through restaurants when we had a lockdown in March 2020. I wasn't even sure that supermarkets were allowed to be open. Mm. So obviously there was a couple of weeks of absolute blind panic from businesses just trying to figure out what to do. I mean, we just moved into a new factory six times the size of our other one. So our rent had just gone through the roof. It was a risk that we were willing to take, but not to shut down 2 months later.
13: You have that moment, don't you, when suddenly, and it's not because of something that you've posted, that Little Moons goes viral. Just tell our listeners what that video was and who posted it.
12: So we weren't ever able to identify who was the first person to post the video because TikTok doesn't have that sort of chronological order ability. But it was of a younger adult walking into a big Tesco's on an adventure looking for Little Moons. It wasn't just about brand awareness. She went to the shelf, she took it off, there was a call to action, she paid for it, she filmed herself paying for it, took it to her car, tried it in the car and gave it 10 out of 10. For some reason, this just captured the imagination of so many people who were bored, locked up at home, and the only permissible place we could go to was a supermarket for some adventure. And so everyone just jumped on the bandwagon and started looking for Little Moons.
13: I remember this because my daughter was one of those who watched that video.
12: We've had 500 million views of our hashtag Little Moons.
13: You can't buy that publicity, can you?
12: No, it would cost a lot.
13: How did you deal with that? Because you had your factory in West London, don't you? Yeah. And suddenly, could you provide what was needed in such a short space of time?
12: We absolutely couldn't. It was, again, in the middle of COVID, so all the containers were in Europe rather than Asia, so we couldn't import our flour from there. We couldn't import any new machinery because all the factories were closed. There was a cardboard shortage, if you remember, because everyone was buying off Amazon and PPE was using up a ton of cardboard. So it was a really difficult time for us to produce. And also, we had to socially distance everyone in our factory, so we couldn't just throw more people into the factory.
13: It was a very difficult period, but it was a period that changed your company.
12: Yeah, I mean, it's a good problem to have when you can't make enough product.
13: And here we are now. You are working in many countries, aren't you? Your products are seen in many parts of the world now.
12: Yeah, we're in 38 different countries. And what I love the most is if I get a photo sent to me from a friend who's travelling in, I don't know, somewhere I've not been, like Cortina, they find it in a little store there. That's just incredible that my Little Moons are in a place that I've never been.
13: Let's go back to that moment where you decided to leave being a chartered accountant and set up your own business. It's there on the list. Did you have that belief that you would be where you are now?
12: I had no idea and I had no ambition for our business to be as big as it was. I just found so much joy making really delicious desserts and working on the recipe with my dad and really caring about our product. I never dreamed that it would be as big as it is today.
13: Have you enjoyed it?
12: I've really enjoyed the journey. There have definitely been some low periods and there have definitely been some highs, but it's such a fulfilling business to run and it continues to be so.
13: I've always wondered, because I've seen so many family businesses, as the business evolves, the relationships within the family evolve. You lived with Howard at one stage, didn't you? When you, I mean, how you do that and run a business, I'm not sure.
12: Again, that was a difficult period, but it was, you know, but we made it through. And now that we have our CEO, Joanna Allen, she runs the day-to-day for us. And so my brother and I's relationship has definitely gone back to more sibling, which is lovely. He's just had a baby. My mum's obsessed with her grandchild. I'm obsessed with my nephew. And it's just lovely being able to hang out as a family again, like not having to talk about business.
13: You're in the food business and food is changing so much. People are a lot more concerned about what they eat, levels of sugar, how products are made. Is that a challenge for you, do you think?
12: I relish that consumers are far more educated about what they eat now. We use real milk, we use real cream, we use real fruit puree. And I love that people check the back of our packs to check all these things. But also, they read about us as a business. And because we're B Corp, we really care about people and planet as well. So this is another element that I welcome consumers to research the businesses that they're buying products from.
13: What have you learned along your way since setting up the business? What's the one thing that you've taken away from it now if you had to advise somebody else who's starting out like you did?
12: It's really about people and product. If you've got to care about your team and the team take care of you. I couldn't have grown this business without my team. And equally, when it comes to people as well, it's our consumers. We've really got to care about what their needs are, what they want to eat, what flavours they would like. The product has to be delicious.
13: That was Vivian Wong. That's it for this week's edition of Meet the Founders with me, Rahul Tandon. The producers were Neve McDermott, Victoria Holland and Jay Barusi. 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
4: Well, viewers, we have here with us our former teacher, Shelley. Former teacher, Shelley, welcome to Farming Today. Now, you have actually been in teaching for a little while before, right?
5: Yes.
4: But in fact, that wasn't really your first love, right?
5: No.
4: So you found teaching a little bit too boring or too hard, much hard work?
5: Yeah,
4: what you found?
5: Much harder because of students, right?
4: Uh-huh.
5: Right.
4: But you have a background, you've been involved in farming and so on before?
5: Yeah.
4: So tell us a little bit about that. So did you just jump into it or you were there from the time you were small?
5: I was there from the time where I was small. My parents, from the beginning, they were the major part from it. They did, actually, they used to buy 3,000 roots of borer and stuff.
4: Whoa.
5: And they would have told me that they would got 80 bundles and for picking.
4: Mm-hmm.
5: So when I wanted to change that. So when I started, when I finished high school, I took a little time, and then my brother and I decided that we would have go into farming.
4: Mm-hmm.
5: So first we did, we was to plant some borer. We did buy 400 roots.
4: Uh-huh.
5: And we eventually reap little from it and stuff. So by the time, we also had different plants, like other stuff like carailas, mm-hmm. Balange, mm-hmm. okra, and so. And from that time, we always use, you know, other poisons, like, you know, little boost.
4: In other words, you try to do it as scientific as you possibly
5: yes,
4: could, right?
5: Yes.
4: And you look at what your parents did and you figure, I could do better than
5: yeah,
4: that.
5: Yeah, yeah, I wanted to do better.
4: Right,
5: because
4: they
5: always
4: better.
5: Say that they had so much of reaping when they did, so we wanted to cut that
4: yeah.
5: and show them we could have
4: you could do the, you
5: better,
4: could do the same
5: no?
4: thing.
5: So when we start eventually, at times we used to get like 30 bundles from the same 400
4: uh-huh.
5: so, and you could eventually go and pick every day.
4: Mm-hmm.
5: So that was something that surprised them because they always said that long ago you get one poison and they could kill the entire pest and stuff from about 30 days. You don't get 1,000 can do that.
6: What you're saying there is just exactly what we talk about a lot in farming today.
5: Yeah.
6: Because that one insecticide you use, it kills everything because it kills everything. It kills the good ones, it kills the bad ones, it kills all of that. So what you find, I'm certain now you realize, no, if you have, you look at a problem and say, this problem, this is what I need, right?
5: That's
6: a different problem, it's a different problem you're going to need. So what are some of the things you would have used in your, to control,
5: For specific disease you're talking about?
6: Yeah.
5: Okay, so like in early, past two to three years, you would have seen that green aphids were a major problem.
6: Uh-huh.
5: So we actually used to use
6: the protector.
5: Yeah, they had dinotifuran and stuff. They had these stuff. So we would have actually used those stuff because when you use the diaphragm, you cannot use a plant booster with it because that you will find it affect it.
6: And this is exactly what we're talking about too, because you need to, you learn that okay, there are some things that even mix them with something else, you don't really get the result that you want, right? But I imagine one of the important things that you've been having to look at with your growing your borer and your other plants and so on is the fertility of the soil, right?
5: Yeah.
6: So I don't know what your parents used to tell you, what they used to fertilize with, and if you decided that wasn't so good.
5: They would have told, you know, they use more like a cow mold that they would have used, and basically like little urea's.
6: Mm-hmm.
5: That is what they always say, that using those decompose stuff, and so they would have got a little result with 3,000 roots. So.
6: Yeah.
5: But when we try this here now, it's completely different. We really went successful in the farming from the past.
6: So how did you change that whole idea? Because nothing wrong with some pen manure.
5: Mm-hmm.
6: It loosens up the soil and everything.
5: Yeah.
6: But pen manure will provide a lot of nitrogen. Urea will provide some nitrogen. But nothing really much more than that.
5: Yes, yes.
6: So what did you start to do that was different to what your parents were doing?
5: Okay, so what I started to do from the beginning after the election and your treatment, I will say that from the time when I told them about it, they said it's kind of pricey, but then I had to use it and I showed them the result.
6: So what you were using? What you were using?
5: We were using the
6: NPK, right?
5: Yeah.
6: So in other words, you shift, you say, no, you're not going for the same thing, but you're going to do that. And you had to explain to them why you were doing it.
5: I had to show them. We had a 300 root borer.
6: Mm-hmm.
5: And I used first the 7.1. I was not too familiar with the formulas and the way it would have been worked. So I did it, I tried. And from the 300 root, we would have to 30-35 borer for each picking we did. So when they saw that, they were like, okay, this manure is good, and we are going to use it. So from eventually, I started to use all the combination they had, the 15-12 and the 7-1, and they would have seen you get a longer life for the plants. And also people sometimes buy like goods and so, and they come in and buy some borer and so, and they would have said that it have a longer shelf life.
6: Yeah.
5: So I was like, yeah, probably.
6: No, this is so key to it, because when you're using that pen manure and urea, everything just smells out very, very fast. And that is why people say, they're using too much fertilizer, the thing don't last. But basically, you're not using
5: and
6: the correct
5: so
6: thing.
5: So I wouldn't have changed either, because we had the same, we used to use it after they told us about that. But when we used that, you would have seen the soil, it was like a different type of thing. It used to kill the plant out.
6: Oh, okay.
5: So the fertilizer really changed the soil, because you would have seen this morning, we actually did that here, and you would have seen that the soil more loose, not compact.
6: This 7-21-21 is the Elixir 7-21-21.
5: Yes.
6: Tell me a little bit about how this fertilizer looks and behaves compared to the fertilizer you were using before.
5: Okay, this fertilizer here, what does it look like? Right, as I told, it was molded by limestone. It was so. I told my brother that I would have used limestone along with it. So he told me that they have limestone. So I tried it. I put it. But with the other manual now, what I would have noticed that when you use it, you wouldn't have seen sometimes others ask myself, does it work? because you don't see the kind of healthiness in the plant after.
6: I like that word. You will see the you might see everything getting green, but you're not seeing that healthiness, that robustness.
5: And that actually happened to me one time, right? I used, it was a dry season where you wouldn't get rain and stuff. And my father told me, use some urea. Mm-hmm. So he's an old farmer, so I took his suggestion. And I did. And the plant was always blooming and everything was very green. And time went to harvest, you can't have nothing.
6: You can't get anything.
5: But, you know, from 2 weeks from now, when this year will start to give flowers and stuff, you will see the entire row go down. You will see so many flowers from it.
6: Tell me a little bit about this elixir fertilizer, right? It's all the same, right? Every little grain is the same.
5: It's the same.
6: Right? So it's the same thing. And how long does it take? Does it melt easy in the rain and irrigation and all that? Or do you come back a long time and still find some there and... sometimes you come back, like how you used to get it with the old 1515, you will come back 2 weeks later and see a set of whitey gray stuff.
5: Okay, I will give you a nice example. You can look at the soil there, right?
6: Yeah.
5: And you see there is some here, you can see there are some of the 1515 left there. Yeah. That is from the cereal thing.
6: So, in other words, you this is weeks and weeks ago.
5: It's long.
6: And you still you still have it here.
5: Yeah. Right. So, actually now, when you use elixir manure, you are going to see that, depends from if you get rainfall, depends. If it's a heavy rainfall, it will tend to melt a little faster.
6: Mm-hmm.
5: If it's a mild shower, 2 to 3 days, you will get it dissolved.
6: It still dissolves.
5: Yeah, because... actually, if rainfall, I won't go and water the plants.
6: So this means your plant's getting everything that it wants.
5: Yes.
6: I'll want to give you just 2 quick little tips. Yes. I think the 72121 is a nice fruit. I personally like it.
5: Yes.
6: And I think you're on the right track. For all of these footing type plants, go with the 72121. You don't really need too much of a leafy thing. You want to get fruit. And you want to get, as you rightly point out, you want to get a borer that could last a few days at least, or last a week.
5: Yes,
6: you don't want something that by the time you carry it home, the thing doesn't start to melt up on you, right?
5: And with the election, and you will find this will give you at least 13 to 14 weeks of the rain. If the sick didn't come.
6: Okay.
5: Yeah, so
6: you have other things that you need that you need to do.
5: Yes.
6: The other little tip I'll give you is that don't put in limestone still. Still put in limestone.
5: Okay.
6: And you'd probably find, maybe we'll talk with Harad and so on, maybe this thing looks like it we need a drench of some agrical or a couple of other things to spruce it up. But Shelley, this is wonderful. We'll be talking all the time, but this is borer that is not yet ready to it's not even flowering as yet.
5: No, it's not.
6: Right? So this is lovely borer, beautiful size leaf. How long again you think before you're going to start getting some flowers and then some fruit?
5: It's from 2 weeks now, you will see those.
6: Wow. And what I like, look at how these some very sturdy talk. So, congratulations. I think that your parents should be proud of you.
5: Yeah.
6: And thanks so much for our time here.
5: Nice
6: viewers, in today's program, we saw a young farmer using their intelligence, using their knowledge to introduce a new technology over and above what was taught to them from years before and being successful about it. It's wonderful to see young people adopting new technologies and leading the way in positive change. It has been a pleasure bringing this program to you. I hope you've enjoyed it as well. Remember, we're part sponsored by Caribbean Chemicals. This is Martin Lopez saying so long. Till next time.
3: Guyana's rice farmers are set to receive a cash transfer of $3 billion from government as a cushion to the crushing impact of global factors, including wars and

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Behold, these are the days, says the Lord, when I'm about to gather together my fragmented body, my bride. For too long she's been separated from me, and I desire once again to gather her together like mother hen would gather her chicks. I desire to comfort her and love her and make her my own. My bride, I would say to you, come, taste of my new love, taste of my fresh wine. 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I desire to restore you, to put you back together, to remember you, so you can be mine and I can be yours. I want to restore you.

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This and every Sunday, we're bringing to you Gospel Showcase. We're sitting down with Guyana's best gospel ministers to talk about their music and their walk with God. 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It's a testimony. I want

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We're celebrating 60 years of independence in true patriotic style, honoring our journey as one people, one nation, with one destiny. Remember the sweet old time days, the memories, the vibes, the moments that shaped who we are today? 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

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It's on The Voice of Guyana, this and every Sunday with Sangeet Kiawaz, with Nazim Hussain. It's going to be the sound of music with a difference. It's Sangeet Kiawaz from 14 hours to 15:30 hours every Sunday on The Voice of Guyana. Join me. It's going to be melodies and memories on a Sunday.

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2: BBC News with Moira Alderson. A three-day ceasefire between Russia and Ukraine, announced by President Trump, has broadly come into effect. It coincides with Russia's annual Victory Day parade in Moscow, which marks the defeat of Nazi Germany. It was much scaled back this year because of Russia's war on Ukraine. In a speech, President Putin described the offensive as just. He said Moscow was fighting an aggressive force backed by European powers.
3: The great feat of the generation of victors inspires the soldiers who are today carrying out the tasks of the special military operation. They are resisting an aggressive force that is armed and supported by the entire NATO bloc. And despite this, our heroes continue to advance.
2: Ukraine's President Volodymyr Zelensky has told his forces not to attack the commemoration. The inaugural session of Hungary's new parliament is underway after the sweeping election victory last month of the conservative nationalist politician Péter Magyar and his Tisza party. He's set to be sworn in as prime minister during the session. His swearing-in will formally end an era of dominance by the long-serving prime minister Viktor Orbán. New figures from the British government show 200,000 migrants have crossed the sea in small boats from France since records began in 2018. The UK government says it's taking action to stop the crossing, and there's been a fall in the number of people making the dangerous journey this year. The issue has become a key concern for many voters, with a right-wing party, Reform, making huge gains in local elections on Thursday. Here's our UK correspondent, Seema Kotecha.
4: By December 2025, more than 108,000 asylum applications made by people arriving on small boats have been processed, with around 3 in 5 people granted asylum. Figures also show, as of the end of last year, about 7,500 people have been returned from the UK since 2018.
2: Seema Kotecha with that report. Police in Sri Lanka say a senior Buddhist monk has been arrested on suspicion of sexually abusing an 11-year-old girl. Palegama Hemarathana was detained at a private hospital in Colombo where he'd sought treatment. Ambarasan Etarajan has more details.
5: The alleged abuse is said to have taken place 4 years ago at a highly venerated Buddhist temple in Anuradhapura in central Sri Lanka, where he served as chief priest. The authorities said the alleged victim's mother was also arrested on suspicion of aiding the monk. Pallegama Hemarathana will be presented before a judge. The 71-year-old is the most senior Buddhist cleric in Sri Lanka accused of such an offence. A local court had also imposed a foreign travel ban on the priest. There has been no response from the monk. There have been several cases of clergy abusing children in Sri Lanka.
2: BBC News. More than 200 passengers have been evacuated from a plane in the United States after it hit a person walking along the runway. The pilot abandoned takeoff. In recordings from air traffic control in Denver, the pilot can be heard saying the engine has caught fire. The airline, Frontier, says it's deeply saddened by the incident and is investigating. The Israeli military has asked residents of more than half a dozen villages in southern Lebanon to immediately evacuate ahead of expected attacks on Hezbollah, despite a nominal truce with Lebanon. An Israeli spokesman accused Hezbollah of violating the ceasefire. Earlier, the Israeli military said it had struck more than 85 Hezbollah infrastructure sites in the previous 24 hours. Spanish government ministers and the head of the World Health Organization, Tedros Adhanom Ghebreyesus, are due to travel to the island of Tenerife in the Canaries today to prepare for the arrival of a Dutch cruise ship at the centre of an outbreak of hantavirus. The MV Hondius is expected to arrive this weekend. Guy Hedgeco is in Tenerife.
6: The passengers will be ferried in groups from the boat to the island, and the idea is that they spend as little time as possible on the island and have, in theory, no contact with local people. And I think that responds to this idea that local people are rather concerned about the arrival of the boat. There has been a certain amount of unease. The authorities do seem very keen to reassure people that everything possible is being done in terms of preparations and logistics to make it safe.
2: Officials in the US state of California say General Motors has agreed to pay nearly $13 million to settle claims that it illegally sold motorist data without their knowledge or consent. The data came from a subscription-based communication system owned by GM, which provides roadside assistance and navigation services. Officials said GM sold detailed information, including names, addresses and driving habits. BBC News.
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7: 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Coming up at 6 hours 8, we will have the weather forecast for you this Saturday, May 9.

0: Yeah, BJ Thomas Forrest there with Using Things and Loving People. The time is 6:08.
1: Hi, with a check of the weather, I am Shahida Brandt. Partly cloudy to cloudy with occasional showers in Regions 3, 8, North, and Central Region 6. In other areas, scattered showers. Rainfall is expected to range between 15 to 30 millimeters in Regions 3, 8, North, and Central Region 6. Elsewhere, 0 to 15 millimeters. The winds is expected to be gentle to moderate northeasterly to easterly breeze, with occasional gusting in thundershowers. Maximum temperatures will range from 29 to 31 degrees Celsius along the coast and from 29 to 33 degrees Celsius elsewhere. The spring tide is not in effect. For the marine advisory, long period of waves are likely to create moderate to rough sea conditions. Small craft operators and coastal users are advised to exercise caution. For the extended forecast, Sunday, partly cloudy to cloudy skies with frequent showers and thundershowers along regions 1 to 5 and 7. Elsewhere, scattered showers. The rainfall is expected to range between 15 to 50 millimeters. Until next time, I am Shahida Brandt. Have a great day.
0: And that has taken the time to 6:10 this Saturday, May 9. A beautiful day, isn't it? And we want to give thanks, and we hope you have already too. Continue to give thanks for another beautiful day, for family and friends, for this land that has given us birth, and we just keep going, don't we? Yes, like the Energizer Bunny. What do you say? Yeah, that's you. That's you. Handsome, good-looking, hard-working you, or beautiful, phenomenal, also hard-working you this morning. So this bit says, may you have a powerful, productive, and joyful day. Smile, shine, and spread love. Count your blessings. Trust in God's plan. Believe in miracles. And it ends by saying, have a wonderful weekend. And this is the weekend that speaks to so much. It speaks to our moms, mostly. Yes, when you are a biological mom, a mom who's been a mother figure, you've just been there. Once you're a woman, you are a mom. So aunts, cousins, friends, yeah, each of you falls into that category today. And that's where the spotlight will be this Saturday, May 9. But let's get going as we welcome Roger Whittaker, because he always encourages us to enjoy what Mother Nature provides. Good morning, Starshine.

0: Joining us that we can sing a song, hum a song, just put the words all together. You need not have anyone here. You can even sing that in your heart. But it's so much merrier, it's so much happier and lighter of heart when we let the words out. What do you think? What do you think, Guyana? Hello there. Very good morning. Babis, Essequibo, and Demerara. And to those of you joining us online, via the World Wide Web, hello there. Good morning. The world is this wide open space now. There was a salesman in my neighborhood, and I asked him about his accent, and he said he was from Egypt. Growing up, Egypt was someplace in the Bible. Remember? Yeah, that was some time ago. Egypt, or, on the map, you're doing geography, and now you can get on a plane and go to Egypt. You can walk, where all the things the Egyptians would have built and the infrastructure. Isn't this world an amazing place? And we want to thank God, for scientists and astrologers. And I'm thinking about, we had this gentleman who worked here. His brother is an astrologer, and had the chance to look through the telescope, almost said stethoscope, all these scopes. And, you can see the stars up there and the planets. Not so long ago, there was a trip, another trip to the moon. So, yeah, there's a lot to be thankful for. There is a lot to be thankful for. And right here, yes, take a look in your backyard and look at the trees and the birds and all those, the early morning things that can be so refreshing. How about getting your feet out there in the sand? Yes, in the grass, wherever you live, there's something to appreciate, Guyana. It is 6 hours, 15 and counting. It's time to do some housekeeping.
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3: 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Dr. Jose Da Silva of Modern Optical Service will be holding an eye clinic at 54 Bushlot Old Road, Esikwebo Coast, today, Saturday, May 9, and tomorrow, Sunday, May 10, from 9 hours. All are invited to attend. And at 6 hours 20, let's say for the great outdoors, we go out there by the Atlantic, where it's nice and fresh and breezy, and we're going to enjoy beautiful Guyana, this land that has given us birth.

0: Hilton Hemeding Forest there with beautiful Guyano. Have you heard the Pirates yet? Well, you can't if you're indoors. You need to get out there so you can hear the parrots and the macaws, you know, and the monkeys chattering. Depending on where you live, there's something. There is something out there, especially if you have trees around.
1: Essequibble is Guyana's.
0: The time is 6:24. We're going to welcome Nana Muscuri now with O Had I a Golden Thread. And even as we celebrate mothers and, you know, we can think about our moms weaving so much, weaving this fine tapestry that has resulted in you and resulted in me and our, you know, each and every one of us. Because without a mother, there would be no you. There would be no brother. There would be no sister. There would be no aunt, no uncle, no cousin. So Nana comes with O Had I a Golden Thread, and she's really telling us about life and living. And it's also intertwined. Each of us born with something to add value, some excellent trait, some excellent characteristics, some excellent bit to add. And you may not be thinking that way today, but each of us was born. And if you found it already, hooray for you. Still looking for it? Keep looking, keep going, keep enjoying life each and every day as best we can. Oh, had I a golden thread. And I'm remembering Uncle Ron, you know, he really loved music, and this was one of his selections too. Good morning to Alex.

0: Nan Muscuri for us. Oh, had I a golden thread as we remember our moms today and all that they weave together through thick and thin, through sunshine and rain, through thunder and lightning and sleepless nights, and we can go on and on and on. So moms, yes, yes, yes, yes, yes, yes. And this is why a long time ago, since it was in 1908, that at least that's in the U.S. because the British, you know, they have their Mother's Day is just before Easter. But this, some wonderful woman put it all together. And then in 1908, on May 10, President Woodrow Wilson, according to history, proclaimed Mother's Day a national observance. That's what it is.
1: 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GTM time.
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1: 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That's Guyoil Excellence in Service. Another reminder that you may listen on Monday at 6:30 for another program of Road Safety Talk. And we want to remind you to be very careful on the roadway. You know, there's really so much traffic and very short tempers behind, you know, yes, persons behind the wheel. Very short-tempered, many of them. For those of you who do the right thing, we salute you. And there are those drivers, minibus and otherwise taxi drivers who are so polite. Very good morning to Mr. Heliga and team. And we want to encourage you to continue to be good stewards, to be good Guyanese. You never know who you will be transporting. You know, boarded a bus recently and they... conductor was so upset that this gentleman, he got into the bus and he chose a seat. Conductor is saying, asking him if he didn't see that the back of the bus had space. And why, you know, this is something we take for granted. The passenger has the right to choose a seat. If you desire that passenger to go into the other seat, you ask them nicely. There's no rule that says when I board the bus, whoever is boarding the bus, somebody boards the bus, that they're obligated. They're not supposed to. You can sit wherever you want because you don't know what the condition. Someone may have a bad leg, even though it's not showing. They may not like it at the back because for whatever reason. There is no rule that says you have to go to the back. How long it takes, you know. So there was this big argument about how long it takes somebody to get on and get off. We've got some things not in the right place, not in the right place. So when those things, you know, happen, and there's something going viral right now about a lady who refused to pay, you know, we've been advised commuters that there's been no increase in fares, but some minibus drivers and the conductors, you know, they're saying to you before you even board the bus, this is the fare, this is the fare. So you're encouraged to get the bus number and take it to the nearest police station as best you can. All right, so let's continue to support each other, you know, as we go along. Share the stories, and we can do it. Yes, we can. Coming up at 6:53, we'll have the sport news for you at 7 hours, the news.
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0: Miss Ruth Bart of New Diamond Scheme is celebrating her 69th birthday. Ruth is an excellent craftswoman, producing lovely knitted and painted handiwork. She also loves a variety of music, which we'll share this Sunday at 16:30 on The Voice of Guyana, 102.5 FM, 560 AM, and NCN's Facebook page, compliments of NCN Radio. Happy birthday, Miss Ruth Bart.
1: At 6:36, we welcome John Lennon with Woman.

John Lennon with Woman, and yes, forever and ever. You know, I'll tell you again and again and again. Sometimes we mess up, don't we? Yes, sometimes we do the wrong thing because our mother's pain and heartache, but she still keeps going, doesn't she? She still keeps going. So, Jemmy, stop by to say hello to all mothers, wishing you a happy, happy Mother's Day. And of course, to his wife Sati and the children, and all the mothers there at Parfait, Harmony, Paula Dainty. And yes, so happy, happy Mother's Day from Jamir and family. And that's Jamir there at Parfait Harmony. It's time for the Saturday Aroma, where we pop by your kitchen for that mouth-watering whiff. What will it be today? And we know we're guaranteed to have, yes, delicious breakfast coming out of Parfait Harmony. So Jamir is enjoying green and turning plantings, or, you know, not too ripe ones this morning with eggs. Forgot to ask him what he's doing for Sati tomorrow. But of course, you know, we know he's going to be helping in the kitchen and so much more. So for all those gentlemen, you're going to be doing the cooking tomorrow. Hats off to you. You're going to be doing the special treats. Hats off to you. And you need not, you know, it doesn't have to be expensive. That's the thing about moms. You know, she's moms. They settle. We settle for yes. Yeah, we settle. You fill it in as best you can. 6:41. Let's go upbeat now with Denise Plummer, the hand that rocks the cradle.

The news, Palama, the hand that rocks the cradle, taking the time to 6 hours 47 this Saturday, May 9th. Very good morning to Mr. Smitten family and to all the mothers, You're getting lots and lots of wishes. So, Jamie, yeah, here's what's happening. You know, earlier we were saying Jamie going to be helping tomorrow. Jamie has already started today. Jamie is helping with the laundry so that tomorrow is going to be a free day for Sati and the rest of the family. And for all those of you gentlemen, yeah, you may not have thought about that. So let's take a page out of Jamie's book and get going today. Starting today, you can get, start getting some things done because the time really flies so fast. We get up in the mornings and before we know it, the clock is like, we're looking at it. And it's already 9 and 10 and 11 and 12. And then you're like, whoa, what have I done today? So we need to get up early, sometimes even before the birds, before bird wife wake. You know that saying, getting up before bird wife wake. Or as our parents would say, get up before the sun comes up. You know, you don't want the sun to get up there before you do. So you want to get up and rise with the sun. So you can welcome it as we hear so often from Good Morning Starshine with Roger Whitaker. So moms, very good morning to you. Saw this one that made me smile. It says, once you sign on to be a mother, 24/7 is the only shift they offer. A quote by Jody Pickholt. Once you sign on to be a mother, 24/7 is the only shift they offer. Yeah, take it or leave it. Take it or leave it. It is 6 hours 49. Let's see if we can get in Joni Mattis, but a quieter one. And this is The Heart of a Woman. Do we really know the heart of a woman? Let's see Joni for us.

Joni Matthews for us, The Heart of a Woman. So what's your legacy, mom, mama, mommy? We call you so many endearing names. Yes, they call us so many endearing names. Mother figures, whether you're biological or not, maternal figures, and we're going to be looking at getting all the gifts and the cards, the flowers, the meals, the special treats, and the list goes on. But she really wants us to just care deeply from the heart. Coming up, the sport news.

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1: With the sports news at this time, I'm Tyreek Walters. First, we'll start in athletics news. The Athletics Association of Guyana, or AAG, on Friday officially began distribution of its first batch of Adidas apparel and footwear to affiliated clubs as part of its four-year partnership agreement with the global sportswear brand. The handing over ceremony was held at the Guyana Olympic Association headquarters at Liniendal, East Coast Demerara, where club representatives received training, apparel, spikes and sneakers for athletes within their respective programs. AAG President Amanda Hermenstein, in brief remarks, thanked Adidas for fulfilling its commitment under the agreement signed in 2025.
2: Today, in 2026, this commitment has become a reality as we receive the first consignment of performance gear, sneakers, running shoes, etc., spikes for our athletes.
1: Meanwhile, AAG General Secretary James Cole outlined the structure of the partnership, noting that instead of direct cash payments, the association will receive apparel and equipment over a four-year cycle. The agreement is valued at US$300,000 in products during year one and four, and US$250,000 in apparel and equipment during years two and three.
3: We will receive a $20,000 US in training apparel, and this particularly it will be given to young athletes in the various clubs. So we may have clubs who are now starting up and have your athletes who are now part of the program. This section, Part B, will be particularly for those young developing athletes.
1: The AAG officials again thanked Adidas for helping facilitate the partnership, ensuring Guyanese athletes gain access to international standard training gear. Turning now to football news, Beacon FC and Rhythm Squad secured their spots in the finals of the Georgetown Football Association knockout tournament after recording wins on Thursday. Beacon FC dominated Eastville Football Club with a 6-1 win. Antoine Vincent opened the scoring for Beacon in the 15th minute with Stayon Murray and Tamil Houston each netting twice to put the game out of reach at 5-0. Simon Emmanuel then errored some of the good works of his team with an own goal which gave Eastville a glimmer of hope. But Tifon Daly restored the cushion to ensure a 6-1 victory and a place in the finals. In the other clash of the evening, Rhythm Squad clinched a 3-0 win over Vengie. Dorville Stewart scored the early goal before Kelvin Gordon and Stefan Daniels score on the brink of halftime to extend the advantage to 3-0. The final kicks off on Saturday, at the Pleasance Community Centre ground. The teams are competing for $1 million in prizes, with $500,000 for the champions, $300,000 for second place, $200,000 for third, and $100,000 for fourth place, along with trophies and medals. Still in football action this evening at the National Cultural Centre Tarmac, Sparks will fly with the staging of the Guinness Greatest of the Streets National Championship. The national finals and champions feature champions teams from both Georgetown, Linden, Burpees, Essequibo, Bartica, and East Bank West Demerara Corridor. The winner will be the ultimate street football kings of Guyana in a winner-take-us-all show. Up for grabs is $1 million and national supremacy. The runners-up will pocket $400,000, while the third-place finishers will receive $200,000. Action kicks off at 19 hours with Bench Street B and Linden Powerhouse Swag Entertainment. With elite teams and fiercey rivalries, all roads will lead to the National Cultural Centre Tarmac. Over to basketball, President's College and Pleasance Secondary emerged as the standout basketball teams at Thursday's East Coast Regional Conference hosted by Youth Basketball Guyana. Here's Travis Seymour with that story.
4: In a tightly contested matchup at the President's College court, home team President's College defeated Golden Grove Secondary 29-20. Terran Mohabir led the charge with 14 marvelous points with 3 rebounds, while Marion Wolf contributed 6 points. Meanwhile, in another contest, Pleasance Secondary also delivered a commanding performance, beating Hope Secondary 29-8. Christopher Ram spearheaded the offense with 11 points, but it was Trevor James who earned Play of the Match honors for his all-round effort of 8 points and 7 rebounds. In another matchup, Good Hope edged Annandale Secondary by 3 points. Director of Youth Basketball Ghana Chris Bowman shared insights in the ongoing regional competitions in Linden, New Amsterdam, Quarantine Barbies, Georgetown on the East Coast.
5: It's really been going quite well. I think the decision to really focus this year on developmental aspect of the regional, it really was the right decision. You know, what we are seeing so far is so many new players, you know, I mean, too many to count, you know, teams and players.
4: Bowman added that the change in format has increased competition, prompting the expansion of regional tournaments to accommodate more teams.
5: On the East Coast, for the past few years, we have had Presence College competing in the Georgetown regionals because there wasn't much competition on the East Coast for Presence College. But this year, we have some really good games we've seen so far. And
4: the regional competition will continue this Sunday with the Georgetown leg of the regional conferences of Youth Basketball Ghana at the Cliff Anderson Sports Hall, featuring 4 exciting matchups. Travis Seymour for NCN Sport.
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0: Sunburst Orange Juice for a burst of refreshment. 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
1: With the news, I am Andrea Joseph. Good morning. President Dr. Irfan Ali says he held the productive talks yesterday with Canadian Prime Minister Mark Carney on investment, innovation, climate and biodiversity. President Ali during the meeting said Guyana and Canada share strong diplomatic, cultural and economic ties. He noted that both countries are leaders in climate action, biodiversity protection and food security, while emphasizing Guyana's rapidly diversifying economy. The Guyanese head of state also expressed hope for deeper Canadian involvement in Guyana's development and regional partnerships within CARICOM. Meanwhile, President Dr. Irfan Ali has called for stronger economic partnerships between Guyana and Canada during the Guyana-Canada Business Forum. The president said Canada, once Guyana's largest trading partner, must reposition its policies to match Guyana's rapidly expanding economy. Dr. Ali highlighted opportunities for Canadian investment in energy, healthcare, education, agriculture, tourism, and manufacturing. He noted that foreign direct investment in Guyana has risen to nearly 35% of the gross domestic product, that's the GDP, reflecting growing international confidence in the country.
3: Foreign direct investment has surged to levels estimated at approximately 35% of GDP. 35% of GDP, foreign direct investment. That is no ordinary number. That tells you about global confidence, investors' confidence, confidence in the political system, confidence in the government, confidence in the economy, and confidence that in the risks they are taking to invest, they believe that they can be successful.
1: The head of state urged Canada to support Guyana's Global Biodiversity Alliance and participate in climate and biodiversity financing initiatives. Further, that Guyana is seeking balanced partnerships that promote local private sector growth while creating prosperity for all Guyanese. Prime Minister Mark Phillips has reaffirmed that Guyana's partnership with the European Union is central to advancing cooperation in several areas. These include climate action, trade, health, governance, renewable energy, digital infrastructure, and sustainable development. He made these remarks at a reception marking Europe Day 2026 and the 76th anniversary of the Schuman Declaration. This was at the Herdmanston Lodge in Georgetown.
4: The partnership between Guyana and the European Union is strong because it is essential. Together, we can shape a future that delivers opportunity, stability, and prosperity for our peoples of the Caribbean and of Europe.
1: Meanwhile, Luca Pierantoni, ambassador of the European Union to Guyana, emphasized that the EU's presence in Guyana predates the country's oil boom and reaffirmed its long-term commitment to collaboration.
5: There is enormous, largely unused potential for cooperation between us, potential that we must now strive to fully explore and realize.
1: He added that Guyana will soon experience an expanded EU role, not only in diplomatic and economic spheres, but also through deeper engagement in scientific, academic, and cultural cooperation. A fire suspected to have been started by an unattended 4-year-old child destroyed 2 homes in Brebes yesterday, leaving 6 persons homeless. The fire erupted just before midday at Lot 99 Sheet Anchor, East Kanji, after the occupant Jeffrey Fraser, 54-year-old plumber, reportedly left home to purchase food. Upon returning, he noticed flames engulfing the upper flat at the back of his wooden home. His son had been taken out of the burning building by neighbors. The distraught man said he lost everything in the blaze, including the tools for plying his trade.
6: Is everything I had in the house, he bought up?
7: Was it fully furnished?
6: Yeah. Copy yourself.
1: The other victim, 60-year-old Pulmati Madramutu, had lived at her Lot 98 home with her son for about 30 years and had recently purchased new furniture.
7: We make up a house the other day. We buy new bed, new wardrobe. My son over $500,000 in chain and barn all born up there. And the furniture, everything new we buy in the house.
1: Meanwhile, Divisional Fire Officer Clive MacDonald said firefighters responded quickly and successfully contained the fire. Persons willing to assist the families in rebuilding can contact Fraser. Here's that number for you, 664-0058. That's 664-0058. Or Ms. Madramutu on 655-6479. That's 655-6479. And finally, in international news, U.S. President Donald Trump has announced a three-day ceasefire between Russia and Ukraine after both countries accused each other of violating separate ceasefires declared by each side to cover the celebration of the Soviet Union's victory over Nazi Germany. Shortly afterwards, Ukraine's President Volodymyr Zelensky confirmed Ukraine's participation, while Russian state media also said Russia had agreed to the proposal. Earlier, both sides said the other had continued to attack their positions, and Moscow's mayor said the city had been targeted by drones overnight. Putin had announced a ceasefire from May 8 to 9 ahead of Victory Day celebrations today. Kyiv had earlier called for an indefinite truce starting May 6. That's the news to the moment.
2: This has been The News, featuring the personalities, issues, and events that made the news in Guyana, the Caribbean, and around the world. 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
1: 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Here's a weather forecast for you as issued by the National Weather Watch Center at T. Mary.
2: Hi, with a check of the weather, I am Shahida Brandt. Partly cloudy to cloudy with occasional showers in Regions 3, 8, North and Central Region 6. In other areas, scattered showers. Rainfall is expected to range between 15 to 30 millimeters in Regions 3, 8, North, and Central Region 6. Elsewhere, 0 to 15 millimeters. The winds is expected to be gentle to moderate northeasterly to easterly breeze, with occasional gusting in thundershowers. Maximum temperatures will range from 29 to 31 degrees Celsius along the coast and from 29 to 33 degrees Celsius elsewhere. The spring tide is not in effect. For the marine advisory, long period of waves are likely to create moderate to rough sea conditions. Small craft operators and coastal users are advised to exercise caution. For the extended forecast, Sunday, partly cloudy to cloudy skies with frequent showers and thundershowers along regions 1 to 5 and 7. Elsewhere, scattered showers. The rainfall is expected to range between 15 to 50 millimeters. Until next time, I am Shahida Brandt. Have a great day.
1: That was your weather forecast as issued by the National Weather Watch Center at T. Mary.
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Miss Ruth Bart of New Diamond Scheme is celebrating her 69th birthday. Ruth is an excellent craftswoman, producing lovely knitted and painted handiwork. 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

0: 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Let the spirit of unity and patriotism remain in our hearts. Happy 60th Independence Diamond Jubilee.
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3: It's Saturday, May 9. 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It's 7 hours 27. 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So we're going to welcome Sundar Popo now as we say good morning. And Shamir is sending Mother's Day wishes to all the mothers there at edu.fm, edu.fm. So you're getting all the very best for an enjoyable Mother's Day tomorrow from Shamir and family there at Parfait Harmony. And let's see, we're saying hello to Camille Khan and to Doris Welch there at Diamond Housing Scheme, that's on the East Bank, Sister Doreen Walker, Mrs. Lerna McKenzie, Lynn Passard and Burbee, Sabrina Gopal, and the entire team there. That's Serena at Richmond Village, Shakira and Loretta Budu, and Joanna Cecilia, to Dorothy Dan Paul, Carmen Newton, they're all in Linden, Janet Haynes, Finance, Esther Welcome, and hello there, hello, good morning to Roxanne. And Roxanne, you're getting lots of love, yes, from Angelo. And we know you're all going to enjoy some nostalgic moments. You know, we heard earlier, the heart of a woman. Sometimes we're happy, sometimes we're sad. When we're supposed to be smiling, you know, a tear comes. It's all about our emotional state. But that doesn't mean we're weak. We are as strong as can be. Let's welcome Sundar Popo, your mother's love.

0: Sundar Popo there for us, your mother's love. And caution there reminding us, and we know some mothers will be sad tomorrow for different reasons. Perhaps you've lost your mother, but we want you to remember, you know, something. And there's so much that she would have done for you. Moms don't always say it. They don't always speak, but they carry quite a lot. You know, we were born to be women of substance. And so today, ma'am, remind yourself, you're a woman of substance, you're beautiful, you are phenomenal, you are hardworking. God made you, He designed you to be that woman. So don't ever give up on you. And that's the other thing, you know, we don't look for anything. Mothers, no, a mother's love for her child is like nothing else in the world. And this is a quote by Agatha Christie. What else do we hear? A mother is your first friend, your best friend, your forever friend. Sometimes we don't understand it. We don't understand her. But there's good reason why she is your mom, your mama, your mommy, grandma, aunt, niece, cousin. So we continue to honor each and every one of you in our own way. And we hope tomorrow, you know, there's going to be a smile on your face, maybe several smiles, even if it were just one smile. So we're continuing to say hello to the adorable, the phenomenal women everywhere. Una Thompson, good morning. To Claudette Thompson, to Rita, that's Rita Boudou, Mamale, happy, happy Mother's Day to you. And we go there to Perfect Harmony, once more, all the moms, to Sati, and Paula Dainty, to Rose, good morning, there at Vreden Hoop. Auntie Susie, good morning. Leona Kanai, Margaret Jeffrey, Camille Bastio. Auntie Ruby is sending, yeah, lots of love once more. So Donna Cummins, Fairbairn, to Carmen Can, from all your children, Leonard Beard, Feed Cow. And we know you're getting wishes from Nikita and Billy, is it? Yes, Nurse June Kendall, there in Sophia, and to Grace James. Here's this bit. Not going to tell you what the caption is, but I'm sure you can figure it out. And it's an interview. It's an interview that someone did. So see if you can figure it all out. Listen carefully. The time is 7:35 and counting. Let's tell you that there is no announcement of death, nor is there any message at this time. Coming up at 7:50, however, we will welcome Edwin C. Raj with Today in Cricket History.
1: Just give me 1 second. Thank
2: sure.
1: you. Sorry. Uh-huh. 2 minutes. Thank you. Hi, good afternoon. Sorry about
3: hey,
1: that.
4: Hi, nice
3: Hi.
4: To meet you.
1: Nice to meet you as well. Have you ever done one of these interviews over the camera before?
4: No.
1: Well, let me tell you a little bit about the job to get started with. It's not just a job. It's sort of probably the most important job. The title that we have going right now is Director of Operations, but it's really kind of so much more than that. Responsibilities and requirements are really quite extensive. First category for the requirements would be mobility. This job requires that you must be able to work standing up most or really all of the time, constantly on your feet, constantly bending over, constantly exerting yourself, a high level of stamina.
5: Okay.
2: That's a lot.
4: For how many hours?
1: 135 hours to unlimited hours a week. It's basically 24 hours a day, 7 days a week.
6: I'm sure you'll have a chance from time to time to maybe just sit down here and there, yeah?
1: You mean like a break?
6: Yeah.
1: No, there are no breaks available.
2: Is that even legal?
1: Oh, yeah, of course, yeah.
2: Okay,
1: yeah.
2: So like no lunch?
1: You can have lunch, but only when the associate is done eating their lunch.
5: I think that's a little intense.
4: No.
1: Not possible.
4: That's crazy.
1: Now, this position requires excellent negotiation and interpersonal skill. We're really looking for someone that might have a degree in medicine, in finance, and the culinary arts. You must be able to wear several hats. Associate needs constant attention. Sometimes they have to stay up with an associate throughout the night. Being able to work in a chaotic environment, if you had a life, we'd ask you to sort of give that life up. No vacations. In fact, Thanksgiving, Christmas, New Year's, and holidays, the workload is going to go up, and we demand that. With a happy disposition.
4: That's almost cruel. That's almost a very, very sick, twisted joke.
6: But when there's time to sleep or...
1: Oh, no time to sleep.
7: Yeah, all encompassing almost.
1: That's exactly right.
8: 365 days a year?
1: Yes.
8: No, that's
0: That's inhumane.
4: That's very insane.
1: The meaningful connections that you make and the feeling that you get from really helping your associate are immeasurable. Also, let's cover the salary. The position is going to pay absolutely nothing.
6: Excuse me?
0: No. Nobody's doing that for free.
1: Yeah, pro bono. Completely for free.
0: No.
1: What if I told you there's someone that actually currently holds this position right now? Billions of people, actually.
4: Who?
1: Moms.
4: Yeah.
1: Yeah. Moms.
3: That's awesome.
0: Oh!
1: And they meet every requirement, don't they?
5: Oh my God. Moms are the best!
4: Yeah, there's no pay. They're 24 hours, they're always there.
3: Now I'm thinking about my mom.
1: Yeah, and what are you thinking about her?
3: I'm thinking about all those nights and everything.
4: Thank you so much for everything you do. I know it doesn't seem like I appreciate all of it, but I definitely do.
0: So, Mom, I want to say thank you for everything that you've done. I love you very much. You've been there through thick and thin. My mom is just awesome. She's awesome.

0: 7 hours 40, and I think you got it there. It's called The Toughest Job in the World, Director of Operations, Mobility, you know, lunch, when everyone is done eating, when the executives, then you eat. You know, you have to have a degree in the personal skills in finance, health. That's a mom. That's a mom. You know, couldn't put it any better. Shirley Caesar, no charge.
1: My sister's little boy came into the kitchen one evening while she was fixing supper, and he handed a piece of paper that he had been writing on. And after wiping her hands on her apron, she took the letter in her hands and she read it. And this is what it said: for mowing the yard, $5. And for making up my own bed this week, $1. For going to the store, 50 cents. And playing with little brother while you went shopping, 25 cents. Taking out the trash, $1. And for getting a good report card, $5. And for raking the yard,

Shirley Caesar for us, no charge. Coming up at 7 hours 50, it will be time for Today in Cricket History with Edwin Siraj. Before we get to some more music, Uncle James from Linden there is sending Mother's Day wishes to all the mothers listening, all the mothers in Guyana, and all the mothers in the world, reminding us how mothers are important. And he's also saying, not forgetting the mothers to be, and all those, yes, who will one day be a mother. What's your legacy, Mom? What are you leaving? We're saying Happy Mother's Day to Margaret Jeffrey, to Camille Basdio, to Gillian Phillips, Rwanda Fillington, Margaret Wharton, Verita Smith, and to Mrs. Ina LaCruz there from your husband, Josiah, on the Susak-Linden Highway, to George Dewport of Oku Quarters, to Radica, to Alex, that's Alex Gordon, and to Anita Reese. To Anne Fife in Burbese there, to Cheryl Fife, to Sharon, that's Sharon Joseph, to Lisa, Eliane, Lisa, and Bianca Degar, and all the mothers at Bonfim, the mothers at Letem, wherever you find yourself this morning, ma'am. And tomorrow, happy, happy Mother's Day to you. To Esther Khan there at Sabarinville, and to Rhonda Daniels, and all the mothers in Madia. 7 hours 45. We're going to bring the Mighty Sparrow now for you with Mother's Love.

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0: A mother's love, the mighty sparrow, taking the time to 7 hours 50. 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
1: May 9th, 1977, the day the world's top cricketers turned pirate. That was the Daily Mail headline when the Australian TV magnate Kerry Packer's plans for World Series cricket were leaked. John Arlott called it a circus. E.W. Swanton ended his friendship with England captain Tony Greig, Packer's most significant signing, and the man who persuaded a legion of stars to sign up, including Viv and Barry Richards and Dennis Lilly. In the end, World Series cricket went on for only 17 months before Packer got his wish, the broadcast rights for Test cricket in Australia, but a legacy lives on. Coloured clothing and floodlights revolutionised the game, and without Packer, one day cricket as we know it today would not exist. May 9, 1932, one of West Indies' finest openers is born. Conrad Hunt was a fluid, silky batsman, especially off his legs, although he cut out many of the shots at the highest level and got his test career off to a storming start. He made 142 on his debut against Pakistan in Barbados in 1958 and added two more hundreds in his next three tests. That included a mighty 260 in Jamaica when he and Gary Sobers added 446, and Sobers went on to make 365 not out. Hunt, a dignified and popular character, was crucial to West Indies' success. He averaged 51 when they won, 27 when they lost, and to average over 45 throughout a career while opening the innings is impressive at the best of times. In Hunt's case, even more so, given that he had no regular opening partner. He later became an ICC match referee and was knighted shortly before he died of a heart attack while playing tennis in Sydney in 1999. May 9, 1959, a late bloomer is born. Andrew Jones's unorthodox batsmanship was not seen in the Test arena until he had almost turned 28 when he made his New Zealand debut against Sri Lanka in Colombo in 1986-87. Jones was a purist's nightmare, but you can't argue with an average of 4-4, particularly in a side that won only 6 of his 39 Tests. Jones loved a scrap and was ruthless when set. 5 of his 700s, all of which came in drawn tests, were in excess of 140. That included his test best of 186 against Sri Lanka in Wellington in 1990-91, when he and Martin Crowe added 467, at the time a test record for any wicket. And finally for today, May 9, 1959, birth of the man who bowled Sri Lanka's first ball in tests, with his brisk outswingers, Asante De Mel toiled manfully in his country's early years, but it was a pretty thankless task. They won only 2 of the 17 matches he played in. He had a hand in both of those, though, with 5 wickets against India in Colombo in 1985-86 and 6 more against Pakistan the same season. After injury forced him to retire, De Mel represented Sri Lanka at bridge and even made an appearance in the Commonwealth Games. Later, he served as a national cricket selector. So that's it for today, then. Join me in the morning for another program.
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0: There you got Raj there for us, dear mommy, taking the time to 8 hours 5.
1: Welcome to National Heroes of Guyana, a feature in which we put the spotlight on one of our national heroes as we celebrate 60 years of independence, the Diamond Jubilee. Today's feature centers on a man whose voice spoke to the concerns of a people often unheard, Stephen Campbell. Being the first indigenous Guyanese member of the British Guyana Legislative Council, Stephen Campbell holds a special position in Guyana's history, since there was very little indigenous participation at that level at the time. His arrival into that field represented a turning point in the political history of the nation. From the beginning of his public career, Campbell was clear about the importance of indigenous peoples to the progress of the country. According to him, he said, "The Amerindian people are a part of this nation's fabric, and we have always been here. Our voices must not only be heard, but they must also have a role in determining the future of this country." Born in the Pomeroon River Valley in 1897, Campbell was of Arawak ancestry. Because he grew up in indigenous areas, he had a deep understanding of the social and economic circumstances that people in the hinterland face. These experiences shaped his lifetime commitment to inclusion and representation. Campbell worked as a teacher and the leader of the community. He gained recognition for his self-control and his readiness to travel widely in order to stay in touch with the people he worked with. "My constituency is the most difficult one to handle," he said, acknowledging the challenges of that work. "I have to go by boat for days to reach my people. I want to be close to them so I can learn about their complaints. My primary goal is to assist them with their development, particularly with regard to the roads." Indigenous engagement in formal governance was still restricted at that time, and political representation was still mostly concentrated along the coast. Thus, his presence introduced an indigenous voice into the process of making national decisions. Throughout his tenure on the council, Campbell frequently voiced concerns over infrastructure, healthcare, education, and land rights in rural areas. He emphasized the need for national cohesion and accountability in constructing the nation, pointing out, "It is important to acknowledge that our dear land of Guyana needs more unity. We are the only ones who can work towards it." His efforts encouraged greater inclusion in development planning and brought attention to long-standing disparities between interior and coastal areas. The foundation of Stephen Campbell's legacy is his advocacy, representation, and conviction that indigenous groups should actively participate in determining the course of the country. In Guyana's political life, his voice helped pave the way for upcoming generations of indigenous leaders. His contribution to the national narrative, which continues to highlight equity, inclusiveness, and progress, is still relevant today. This has been National Heroes of Guyana. Today, we focused on Stephen Campbell. I am Unika Langhorne Eno, inviting you to join me next time as we place the spotlight on Dr. Chedi Jagan, another figure who has contributed to Guyana's development.

0: Guyana, the time is now. We're celebrating 60 years of independence in true patriotic style, honoring our journey as one people, one nation, with one destiny. 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

Nobel Prize there with the personality, and we can speak of so many qualities there. And a mom charm, a big heart, the way she walks, the way she talks, the way she smiles, make her happy, even happier tomorrow and beyond. As we've been hearing, you know, every day should be Mother's Day. Every day is a celebration of a mom. And pretty soon we'll be celebrating dads. So dads and all those who are moms and dads all wrapped up into one. And those dads who are moms, we remember you today also. So to Linda Boxhill, to Merlene Chan, to Karen George, Bridget Abraham, Odessa Blair, Yvette Madu. And let's stop over at all of our senior citizens' homes countrywide. At Archer's, there's Debbie McPherson, Mrs. Williams, and Sandy, and all the residents there. To Claudia Linguist, and you're getting lots of love from the members of the Periwinkle Club. To Odessa Blair, Michelle, Hazel Sayers, Muriel Balcom. To all the women there at the Ghana Society for the Blind. And to Valerie Scipio, hi there, godmother. Godmother Valerie, lots of love from your goddaughter, Donna. Yes, that's Donna Cummins. And to Jean Denny, happy Mother's Day to each and every one of you. To Muriel Balcom, Sheena Hazel, Gwendolyn Collins, Allen, all the women there at Stuartville. So Etikebu Bubis Demerara, our mothers everywhere. And especially for, Loretta Budu, from your daughter Shakira, your six grandchildren, and all the others. And Zoween is also on this list. Jimmy Cliff, dear mother.

Yes, and we're going to show that love, not just tomorrow, but every day. That's Jimmy Cliff, Dear Mother. Okay, and just in case we haven't called you, it's that, yes, we know you are loved. Just remember, you are loved. Little things mean a lot. All that you do, Mama, all that you do. Teach us to dance, to cook, to be ourselves. We're going to welcome Raphael Cameron, yes, Guyanese homegrown and good now with Mother.

0: The only husband there with a mother of mine. And we're getting wishes now as we wrap things up this morning. From Brother Alvin there in the Pomeroon, and Brother Alvin is sending Mother's Day wishes to all the mothers in Guyana, all the mothers throughout the world, wishing you a super enjoyable day, a day that you will hold close to your heart as you spend quality time together with your family, with your friends. Tears may come, maybe one, maybe two, maybe several. But as you savor every moment, whether you get a gift, a card, flowers, enjoy a meal together, a special treat, whatever it is, Mom, know that you're loved and cared for each and every day. You can never, never, ever be repaid. So, listeners, thanks for staying with us this morning. If you must leave, please be very careful on the roadway. So once you sign up to be a mother, according to Jody Picoult, 24/7 is the only shift they offer. And we would have heard that in bit, and we hope it was an inspiration to you. The toughest job in the world, a director of operations, and that's what a mom is. She eats when everybody else is done eating. You know, she has to be on her feet 24/7. She must possess a degree in finance, in health, in, yeah, the environment, you know, teaching you. Oh, the list is endless. But we thank God for each and every mom. Andrea saying thank you. Do continue to count each and every blessing as you go along. Gratitude is really the hallmark for what we do each and every day. The time has moved up quickly to 8 hours 30. Time now to bring the Central Assembly of God. At this time, they present Christ is the Answer.
1: Good morning, good morning, good morning. When you hear that team song, it means that the Christ is the Answer broadcast youth segment is on top. We want to thank you for joining us this morning. Hallelujah, praise the Lord, and we're happy to bring you, hallelujah, the Word of God and three beautiful songs this morning, plus a little announcement somewhere in between. So don't you touch that dial. This is Christ is the Answer Youth Segment.

God, praise God, hallelujah. It's now time for prayer on the Crisis the Answer broadcast. Thanks for tuning in. Let's talk to God for a moment. Father God, we give you praise and glory. We give you thanks for all the things you've done for us throughout this week. And we thank you that we can come again another Saturday morning in the Crisis the Answer youth segment. We pray for every person tuned into the broadcast today. And we pray that the power of God will touch their lives, minister to their hearts, and do something phenomenal. For every person tuned in, oh God, we thank you for healing, setting free, delivering those that need deliverance, provide for those who need a provision, and heal every person that needs a healing touch from heaven. Do what only you could do, oh Father God. Give the winds a mighty voice. Minister to our government and, oh God, opposition leaders. Minister to the public and private sector in this nation. And touch everybody tuned into this broadcast, oh Father God, by the power of God. Thanks again for what you have done, what you are doing, and what you continue to do in this country called Guyana. Bless somebody, help somebody, change somebody. In the name of Jesus, we pray. Amen. Thanks again for tuning into Crisis the Answer broadcast. We have our song coming, then the announcements, then one more song before we bring the Word of God your way. Don't you touch that dial. This is Crisis the Answer. You too.

and welcome to another youth segment of the Crisis the Answer broadcast this very special and beautiful Saturday morning, Mother's Day Eve. Praise the Lord. We want to thank you for joining us this year for this year's Mother's Day youth segment, Crisis the Answer broadcast. Hallelujah. Praise the Lord. I want to thank all mothers who are tuning every Saturday for the broadcast. And this broadcast is especially for you. Praise the Lord. We want to thank everybody that tune in. Remember, this Crisis the Answer broadcast come to you with the blessings of the members and friends of Central Assembly of God Church. Praise the Lord. And we're happy that you're here joining us for this special Mother's Day broadcast. Hallelujah. We youths love our mothers. And to you, mommy, even though Mother's Day is tomorrow, we want to say happy Mother's Day to you today. Hallelujah. Praise the Lord. And we pray you would have a fantastic day tomorrow. Praise the Lord. Hallelujah. With that, I want to give you the announcements. Praise the Lord. Tomorrow morning, we have a double header, junior church on at 7:30. And we have our worship service at 7:30. Hallelujah. Praise the Lord. According to my senior pastor, it's a double header. Hallelujah. So I'm just borrowing a phrase from him. Hallelujah. We're on top. Junior church is church geared for children. And hallelujah, you can come and bring your children and they can enjoy junior church while you're in the sanctuary enjoying our worship service simultaneously. At 9:45, we have our Sunday school hour. Praise the Lord. But tomorrow we have a special Mother's Day presentation. Hallelujah. The whole service is geared to honor mothers. The Women's Ministries Department, pardon me, they will be, hallelujah, they will be celebrating all the mothers in the service. So if you are a mother, you are invited to join us at 330 Church Street right here at Central Assembly of God Church, where we will be having our special Mother's Day service. That's tomorrow. Praise the Lord. We look out for you and we ask you to join us. Hallelujah. It's going to be fabulous, fantastic, great, however you put it. We're honoring all the mothers and our children rise up and call her blessed. Hallelujah. So join us, mommy, tomorrow. Hallelujah. Right here at Central Assembly of God Church. We have a special service, our 7:30 service right here, Central Assembly of God Church, 330 Church Streets. Praise the Lord. Hallelujah. So on the school is at 9:45. Then we would have the youths doing their Mother's Day presentation at 4 p.m. Hallelujah. Monday's a rest day. Tuesday, the intercessors meet. Praise the Lord. Wednesday, we have our midweek Bible studies on Facebook. And we want to encourage you to join us. We go live at 5. Hallelujah. Praise the Lord. Unless we have technical difficulties. But from anytime between 5 and 6, we're on here. So join us on Facebook, on our Facebook page. Praise the Lord. On Friday mornings between the hours of 10 and 12, we have our Crisis the Answer Healer Maker Rally. We want to encourage you to join us for that. It's going to be fabulous, fantastic. That service, hallelujah, we focus on meeting all the spiritual needs of our people. We pray for the sick and we see them recover. And if you're sick and you need a healing touch, join us here at Central Assembly of God Church. Praise the Lord. Also, hallelujah, in the evening, we have our prayer meeting. So we'll be looking out for you right here at 330 Church Street. Hallelujah. Praise God. That sums it up for the announcement. We're back here Saturday morning for another segment of another youth segment of the Crisis the Answer broadcast. Thanks again for joining us. Stay tuned for, hallelujah, one more song and then we go into the message for today. God bless you. Hallelujah. And to all the mothers celebrating, hallelujah, Mother's Day tomorrow, we want to say happy Mother's Day to you. God bless you. Stay tuned. This is a Crisis the Answer youth segment. Bless.

Thank you.

you call mama. She made me sleep in.

0: Praise God. This was a tribute to all those mothers out there. I know tomorrow is Mother's Day, but I want to take the opportunity to say Happy Mother's Day to all you guys in advance. Hallelujah. Without our mothers, we won't have sons. We won't have fathers. We won't have daughters. We won't have aunts and so on. Hallelujah. Praise the Lord. And so, Happy Mother's Day to all of you. Time for the word. Favorite part of the program where we got to hear what God has to say to us today. We want to look at the topic, the mark of a great mother. Praise God. And I am trusting God that you would be blessed and your life would be touched. This is not an original message, but I thought it's an appropriate message for such a time. We're in Exodus chapter 2, verse 2, praise the Lord. And we're just going to take a little snippet from Exodus chapter 2 about the origin of Moses' life. Hallelujah. We want to speak about his mother, pull some gems out of her life to define the mark of a good mother. So stay tuned for the scripture reading.
1: Chapter 2. And there went a man of the house of Levi, and took to wife a daughter of Levi. And the woman conceived and bare a son. And when she saw him that he was a goodly child, she hid him 3 months. And when she could not longer hide him, she took for him an ark of bulrushes, and daubed it with slime and with pitch, and put the child therein, and she laid it in the flags by the river's brink. And his sister stood afar off, to wit what would be done to him. And the daughter of Pharaoh came down to wash herself at the river, and her maidens walked along by the river's side. And when she saw the ark among the flags, she sent her maid to fetch it. And when she had opened it, she saw the child, and behold, the babe wept. And she had compassion on him, and said, This is one of the Hebrews' children. Then said his sister to Pharaoh's daughter, Shall I go and call to thee a nurse of the Hebrew women, that she may nurse the child for thee? And Pharaoh's daughter said to her, Go. And the maid went, and called the child's mother. And Pharaoh's daughter said unto her, Take this child away, and nurse it for me, and I will give thee thy wages. And the woman took the child, and nursed it. And the child grew, and she brought him unto Pharaoh's daughter, and he became her son. And she called his name Moses. And she said, Because I drew him out of the water.
0: Praise God. That was Exodus chapter 2, verses 1 to 10. And it's a little snippet of the origin of Moses. Praise the Lord. Because we are about to talk about his mother as we try to define the mark of a great mother. The mark of a great mother. The scripture portion that I want us to focus on, though, is Exodus chapter 2, verse 2, like I said earlier. And the scripture says, And the woman conceived and bare a son, and she saw him that he was a goodly child, and she did hid him 3 months. Only a mother, because you have to understand the circumstances behind this. The king gave out a decree that all these babies, since a savior coming, we're gonna destroy all these babies. And Moses was in the mix up, praise the Lord. He was born around that same time, and he was a kind of a type of Jesus, because Jesus was born in a time where a decree was issued also. Hallelujah. And he survived, and Moses survived, praise the Lord. But his mother had some tactics. Mother had some wisdom. She put him, she nursed him for 3 months. She tried to hide him for 3 months. And after she realized that she couldn't hide him anymore, she decided to put him inside his basket and just sail him away down to where Pharaoh's daughter used to bathe. And you heard that story there. What happened? It worked out well for Moses. Praise the Lord. But I want us to understand that the woman, Moses' mother, praise the Lord, hallelujah, she saw him to be a goodly child. And because of that, she couldn't kill her child. It reminds me of the story where Solomon proved his wisdom when these two mothers came with this one baby, and one lady said, Here's something, chop the baby in half. And one lady said, No, don't kill the baby, give the baby to the other lady. And that is the wisdom that Solomon used to ascertain who was really the mother, because no mother could chop her child in half. No mother could do that. Hallelujah, praise the Lord. And we're talking about the marks of a great mother. Praise the Lord. The first point I want to make about Jochebed, first point I want to make, which by the way means the Lord is glorious, the Lord is glorious, is that she had a good husband. We could assume that this man, hallelujah, her husband, from the tribe of Levi, we could assume that they shared the same faith, they had same ideas, hopes, praise the Lord. He had the same ideas as his wife, hallelujah. Both of them were Christians, and you know, back in those days, they married within, hallelujah, their tribes and so on, praise the Lord, Bible times. Many women find the greatest opponent in proper bringing up a child in the father of their children. a mother could be trying this and the father could be doing something totally different, and all that the mother is doing is undone. Praise the Lord. But when the father is there and mother and father is working together, that is the ideal environment to bring up a child in a proper way. All right, I'm not pulling down the strength of those single parents, those single mothers who they were mother and father to the child. But friend, I'm going to tell you something. You might be a good mother, but you could never be a father. Thank you for being a mother. I am from a single parent home also. I understand what it is to have a mother struggling over being, making sure, whatever. But a father makes the difference. And so we could draw the conclusion that a husband or a father or that particular man, hallelujah, can and should help the wife to be a great mother, hallelujah. He contributes to the fact of this woman being a great mother. And we see Amram, hallelujah, Moses' father, that was his name, hallelujah. And he did a good job. He did a good job supporting his wife to be a good mother, hallelujah. He could have said here something, y'all, follow the decree. And don't worry the thing, keep the child, young girl be in trouble. But he helped, praise the Lord, hallelujah. And so one of the mark of a good mother is the fact that she got a good husband supporting her. Hallelujah, praise the Lord. Some of you might agree, might not agree. From the word of God, that is my conclusion, praise the Lord. Secondly, I want you to understand that from this lady, Jochebed, hallelujah, we recognize that she recognized, seemingly Jochebed recognized that his parenthood as a glorious responsibility. A good mother takes her task as a mother seriously. She doesn't do any and everything. I talk to somebody out there, hallelujah. She's willing to display obedience to her husband, to the word of the Lord, hallelujah, and to help the child do the same. Praise the Lord. She risks her own life, hallelujah. She risks her own life for the child. Any good mother will do that. Because you see, Moses' mother, she was willing to disobey the king. Hallelujah, to preserve the life of the child, praise the Lord. Hallelujah. She risked her own life, praise the Lord. She was the joy of creation and preservation for Moses, praise the Lord. And motherhood for her was a service to God and to the nation in that particular point in time, because they needed Moses, hallelujah, as we see when we read later on in the story. The third thing I want you to understand about Moses' mom, Jochebed, I think I'm pronouncing her name correctly, praise the Lord, is that she was a woman of vision. The Bible says speaking of Moses, the Bible says she saw he was a godly child. This woman had vision, praise the Lord. Acts chapter 7 verse 20 tells us that he was exceedingly fair. Hebrews chapter 11 verse 22 tells us that he was a proper child, hallelujah. She had prophetic insight. She saw the possibility. She saw the possibility of life in this child, not life for her nation, hallelujah. The life in her God, hallelujah. And life for the future generation, hallelujah, was brought to this particular child. She was able to see all of this. She recognized that the baby was designated to a spiritual purpose. She said she saw it was a goodly child. God is good, and this child was not only a goodly child, this child was a godly child, and this was a child that God was going to use when he grew up to deliver Israel. Praise the Lord. But if the mother had decided to take his life, to follow the king's decree, we wouldn't have had the great story we see in the Bible today. But God is in charge of everything, praise the Lord. Next, hallelujah, she was a mother of faith. She had faith in God, faith in herself under God, and faith in her child. Thirdly, she was a mother of courage and sacrifice. Hallelujah, hallelujah. She would not accept defeat, and she wanted to do all in her power to meet the needs of the hour. Hallelujah. And finally, praise God, she was more than just a parent. She was a teacher for God. Hallelujah. Hallelujah. Children need more than spiritual things in life. Children need to have inspiration and guidance about spiritual things. And mothers need to teach their children the truth about God. Hallelujah. They need to teach their children, praise the Lord, the heroes of the faith. They need to teach their children to be sympathetic towards the unfortunate. They need to teach their children, hallelujah, the intolerance of towards injustice. And the mark of a great mother is that, hallelujah, praise the Lord, she serves God with all her heart. And I have to stop there. You out there, you don't know Jesus Christ as your personal Lord and Savior. It's easy to get, if you never had a mother, the Bible says, God is a father to the fatherless, to the motherless. He takes up your case. Praise the Lord. So, pray the Spirit. Please say, Lord Jesus, today I accept you as my personal Lord and Savior. Thank you for dying on the cross for my sins. I now give you my life. Take full control in Jesus' name. Amen. If you've prayed that prayer, find a Bible believing church, continue to follow after God. Thank you for tuning to the broadcast and join me next week for another UT edition of Christ is the Answer. Bye-bye.

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This and every Sunday, we're bringing to you Gospel Showcase. We're sitting down with Guyana's best gospel ministers to talk about their music and their walk with God. 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It's a testimony. I want

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4: Well, viewers, we have here with us our former teacher, Shelley. Former teacher, Shelley, welcome to Farming Today. Now, you have actually been in teaching for a little while before, right?
5: Yes.
4: But in fact, that wasn't really your first love, right?
5: No.
4: So you found teaching a little bit too boring or too hard, much hard work?
5: Yeah,
4: for your
5: much harder because of students, right?
4: Uh-huh.
5: Right.
4: But you have a background, you've been involved in farming and so on before?
5: Yeah.
4: So tell us a little bit about that. So did you just jump into it or you were there from the time you were small?
5: I was there from the time where I was small. My parents, from the beginning, they were the major part from it. They used about 3,000 roots of borer and stuff.
4: Whoa.
5: And they would have told me that they would got 80 bundles and for picking.
4: Mm-hmm.
5: So when I wanted to change that. So when I finished high school, I took a little time, and then my brother and I decided that we would have go into farming.
4: Mm-hmm.
5: So first we did, we was to plant some borer. We did by 400 roots.
4: Uh-huh.
5: And we eventually reap little from it and stuff. So by the time, we also had different plants like other stuff like carailas, mm-hmm. Balange, mm-hmm. okra, and so. And from that time, we always use other poisons, little boost.
4: In other words, you try to do it as scientific as you possibly could, right?
5: Yeah.
4: You look at what your parents did and you figure, I could do better than
5: that. Yeah, I wanted to do better.
4: Right, you wanted to do better.
5: Say that they had so much of reaping when they did, so we wanted to cut that and show them we could have
4: You could do the same thing.
5: So when we start eventually, at times we used to get 30 bundles from the same 400 roots,
4: uh-huh.
5: so, and you could eventually go and pick every day.
4: Mm-hmm.
5: So that was something that surprised them because they always said that long ago you get one poison and they could kill the entire pest and stuff from but 30 days, you don't get one person can do that.
4: You what you're saying there is just exactly what we talk about a lot in farming today.
5: Yeah.
4: Because that one insecticide you use, it kills everything because it kills everything. It kills the good ones, it kills the bad ones, it kills all of that. So what you find, I'm certain now you realize, no, if you have, you look at a problem and say, this problem, this is what I need, right?
5: Yeah,
4: that's exactly. A different problem, is a different problem you're going to need.
5: Yeah,
4: so what are some of the things you would have used in your,
5: early?
4: To control, yeah?
5: For specific disease you're talking about?
4: Yeah.
5: Okay, so like in early, two to three years, you would have seen that green aphids were a major problem.
4: Uh-huh.
5: So we actually used to use the
4: Protector.
5: Yeah, they had dinocifron and stuff.
4: Yeah.
5: Had this stuff. So we would have actually used those stuff because when you use the diophantine, you cannot use a plant booster with it because that you will find it affect it.
4: And still. this is exactly what we're talking about too, because you need to, you learn that okay, there are some things that even mix them with something else,
5: you
4: don't really get the
5: yes.
4: result that you want,
5: okay.
4: Right? But I imagine one of the important things that you've been having to look at with your growing your borer and your other plants and so on is the fertility of the soil, right?
5: Yeah.
4: So I don't know what your parents used to tell you what they used to fertilize with, and if you decided that wasn't so good.
5: They would have told, you know, they use more like a cow mold
4: uh-huh.
5: that they would have used, and basically like little urea's.
4: Mm-hmm.
5: That is what they always say, that using those decomposed stuff, and so they would have got a little result with 3,000 roots. So.
4: Yeah.
5: But when we try this here now, it's completely different. We really went successful in the farming from the past.
4: So how did you change that whole idea? Because nothing wrong with some pen manure.
5: Mm-hmm.
4: It loosens up the soil and everything.
5: Yeah.
4: But pen manure will provide a lot of nitrogen. Urea will provide some nitrogen. But nothing really much more than that.
5: Yes, yes.
4: So what did you start to do that was different to what your parents were doing?
5: Okay, so what I started to do from the beginning after the Elixir manure came out, I will say that from the time when I told them about it, they said it's kind of pricey, but then I had to use it and I showed them the result.
4: So what you were using? What you were using?
5: We were using the
4: NPK, right?
5: Yeah.
4: So in other words, you shift, you say, no, you're not going for the same thing, but you're going to do that. And you had to explain to them why you were doing it.
5: I had to show them. We had a 300 root borer.
4: Mm-hmm.
5: And I used first 7-21-21. I was not too familiar with the formulas mm-hmm. and the way it would have been worked. So I did it, I tried it. And from the 300 root, we would have to 30-35 on the borer for each picking we did. So when they saw that, they were like, okay, this manure is good, and we are going to use it. So from eventually, I started to use all the combination they have, mm-hmm. the 15-12-12 and the 7-21-12, and they would have seen you get a longer life for the plants. And also, people sometimes buy like goods and stuff, and they come in and buy some borer and stuff, and they would have said that they have a longer shelf life.
4: Yeah.
5: So I was like, yeah, probably.
4: No, this is so key to it, because when you're using that pen manure and urea, everything just smells out very, very fast. And that is why people say, they're using too much fertilizer, the thing don't last, but basically not using
5: and
4: the correct
5: thing.
4: So
5: I wouldn't have changed either, because we had the same, we used to use it after they told us about that. But when we used that, you would have seen the soil, it was like a different type of thing. It used to kill the plant out.
4: Oh, okay.
5: So the fertilizer really changed the soil, because you would have seen this morning, we actually did that here, and you would have seen that the soil more loose, not compact.
4: This is the 7-21-21 is the Elixir 7-21-21.
5: Yes.
4: Tell me a little bit about how this fertilizer looks and behaves compared to the fertilizer you were using before.
5: Okay, this fertilizer here, what does it look like? Right, as I told, it was molded by limestone. It was
4: mm-hmm.
5: So I told my brother that I would have used limestone along with it. So he told me that they have limestone. So I tried it, I put it. But with the other manure now, what I would have noticed that when you use it, you wouldn't have seen sometimes. I just ask myself, does it work? because you don't see the kind of healthiness in the plant after.
4: I like that word. You will see the you might see everything getting green, but you're not seeing that healthiness, that robustness.
5: And that actually happened to me one time, right? I used, it was a dry season where you wouldn't get rain and stuff. And my father told me, use some urea. Mm-hmm. So he's an old farmer, so I took his suggestion. And I did. And the plant was always blooming and everything was very green. And time went to harvest, you can't have nothing.
4: You can't get anything.
5: But, you know, from 2 weeks from now, when this here will start to give flowers and stuff, you will see the entire row go down. You will see so many flowers from it.
4: Tell me a little bit about this elixir fertilizer, right? It's all the same, right? Every little grain is the same.
5: It's the same.
4: So it's the same thing. And how long does it take? Does it melt easy in the rain and irrigation and all that? Or do you come back a long time and still find some there? And sometimes you come back, like how you used to get it with the old 1515. You will come back 2 weeks later and see a set of whitey gray stuff.
5: Okay, I will give you a nice example. You can look at the soil there, right?
4: Yeah.
5: And you see there is some here. You can see there are some of the 1515 left there. Yeah. That is from the cereal thing.
4: So, in other words, you this is weeks and weeks ago.
5: It's long.
4: And you still you still have it here.
5: Yeah. Right. So, actually now, when you use elixir manure, you are going to see that depends from if you get rainfall. Depends. If it's a heavy rainfall, it will tend to melt a little faster.
4: Mm-hmm.
5: If it's a mild shower, 2 to 3 days, you will get it dissolved. Because,
4: it still dissolves?
5: Yeah, because actually, if rainfall, I won't go and water the plant.
4: So this means your plant's getting everything that it wants?
5: Yes.
4: I want to give you just 2 quick little tips. I think the 72121 is a nice fruit. I personally like it.
5: Yes,
4: and I think you're on the right track. For all of these Futin-type plants, go with the 72121. You don't really need too much of a leafy thing. You want to get fruit. And you want to get, as you rightly point out, you want to get a borer that could last a few days at least, or last a week.
5: Yes,
4: you don't want something that by the time you carry it home, the thing doesn't start to melt up on you, right?
5: And with the elixir manure, you will find this will give you at least 13 to 14 weeks of the rain. If the sick didn't come.
4: Okay.
5: Yeah, so
4: you have other things that you need that you need to do.
5: Yes.
4: The other little tip I'll give you is that don't put in a limestone still. Still put in a limestone. And you'd probably find, maybe we'll talk with Harad and so on, maybe this thing looks like it might need a drench of some agrical or a couple of other things to spruce it up. But Shelley, this is wonderful. We'll be talking all the time, but this is borer that is not yet ready to it's not even flowering as yet.
5: No, it's not.
4: Right? So this is lovely borer, beautiful size leaf. How long again you think before you're going to start getting some flowers and then some fruit?
5: It's from 2 weeks down, you will see those.
4: Wow. And what I like, look at how these some very sturdy talk. So, congratulations. I think that your parents should be proud of you.
5: Yeah.
4: And thanks so much for your time here. Viewers, in today's program, we saw a young farmer using their intelligence, using their knowledge to introduce a new technology over and above what was taught to them from years before and being successful about it. It's wonderful to see young people adopting new technologies and leading the way in positive change. It has been a pleasure bringing this program to you. I hope you've enjoyed it as well. Remember, we're part sponsored by Caribbean Chemicals. This is Martin Lopez saying so long. Till next time.
3: Guyana's rice farmers are set to receive a cash transfer of $3 billion from government as a cushion to the crushing impact of global factors, including wars and tensions in the Middle East. At a specially convened meeting for the nation's rice farmers held this past week at the Artachang Convention Center on the east coast of Demerara, President Ali assured them that the PPPC government recognizes the challenges facing the sector and is always offering support. According to President Ali, government's investment in research and development for better

0: We have been making continuously and will make, continue to make, because we want to ensure that we are able together to bring down the cost of production, to improve productivity, and importantly, to allow you to be in an industry that would allow you to earn and to grow. Part of this strategy that we have over the next 5 years also include maximizing or optimizing the opportunity to earn from your land. And that is why we are doing some important work now in research and development and crop integration to find ways in which we can optimize the value that you get from your land. So if you have 10 acres of land, how we can convert 1 acre in that 10 acre in high value crop or some high value initiative that allows you to earn more or allows you a diversification of income from with rice and some other crop or some other additional income. And we are not only doing the research, we are preparing ourselves to work with you in a co-investment way, so that, for example, we can support the infrastructure build-out, the capital costs, to allow you to have this additional ability to earn from your land and to supplement the income from rice farming and also to withstand some of the shocks that you undergo in the rice industry. You would also recall that over the years, even before oil and gas, our general secretary is here, he will tell you that we use different tools over the years to help our farmers, whether it was tax incentives on machinery, whether it was, and this is outside of the capital investment, whether it was bringing in fertilizer in the days when we had limited resources. We brought in fertilizer to support farmers. We worked on getting support on agrochemicals, extension services. Whilst we continue all of those things, we are now moving to another phase of investment, where because of the increased yield and increased production and more persons coming back to the crop, especially in 2020, when we came back into the government, a lot of persons who abandoned the fields came back to the fields and came back to planting because we had removed back all of those taxes and license fees and land rent fees and DNI fees that was instituted by the then APNU AFC government.
1: The Guyanese leader shared with farmers the global factors that are contributing to the challenges they have and continue to face, stressing that these realities must be taken into account in the actions of any forward-thinking caring government.
0: Last year, when there was oversupply on the market, not overproduction, oversupply, because what happened is places like India had a lot of rice stored during COVID, and they then released it onto the market. So there was oversupply on the market. It took a toll on price, and we had to intervene and to give not only the subsidy on fertilizer, but that additional help on every bag of production. From then to now, we have seen what is taking place with markets and the geopolitical situation around the world, whether it be Cuba, the situation in Venezuela, and the Middle East. All of this, when you take it into totality, has had tremendous impact on the global system. And as you know, we are part of that global system. We cannot escape these global realities. Countries that are far richer than us, with oil and gas and other resources, that are huge manufacturers, producers of fertilizer and other things, they too are faced with similar challenge, because the challenge is not only the production, the challenge is that a lot of the productive capacity and capability has been taken out of the system. So we're

0: seeing, for example, a massive increase in the price globally of fertilizer, petrochemical, of course, shipping costs. And we have tried to mitigate that. For matter of fact, we have maximized all the tools that is available to the government to help to mitigate this. So what government can do is reduce taxes and remove fees to bring down, to reduce the shock from global price increases and inflation like this. But we have maximized all our tools because, and that is why we've been able to have the lowest cost for fuel, whether it's diesel, gasoline, than any other country within the region for a very, very long time. And still, when you compare our costs to the pre-war costs, you can see that we are still one of the countries that have that lowest cost structure. But this did not happen by accident. We have zero tax. The country collects zero excise tax on all of these imports. That's hundreds of billions of dollars every year we are transferring to the people, whether it's farmers, whether it's the owners of vehicles, hundreds of billions of dollars we are transferring. It's a form of grant, if you can put it that way, because we are transferring this money that just should have come into government to all of you. So that is why you would have had, can you imagine the impact if we did not use this tool? 0% tax on excise tax. We have 0% tax on all of the machinery and equipment. We have support for fertilizer. The shipping, we had a pre-COVID arrangement in the calculation of taxes. We have not changed that arrangement. That's tens of billions of dollars over the years, again, that we have transferred directly to the population.
1: President Ali assured the appreciative audience that government will always be by the side of the farmers through all the challenges.
0: We wanted you to know that, first of all, we are always by your side. One thing about the People's Progressive Party, Civic, we will never leave your side. We will always be by your side. We will always be here walking this journey with you.
1: President Ali's opening statement set the tone for farmers to share their thoughts on the challenges facing the sector, with many pointing to long-standing issues such as the time it takes for millers to pay them for paddy supplied, challenges with the quality of fertilizer supplied, often by millers who they have no other option but to buy from. There was even a suggestion for the establishment of a rice stabilization fund to offer support to farmers when the price is below what is economical.
2: All the rice farmers, we have a couple of dilemmas going on. And we're all farmers here are aware of this. From sowing to reaping, no farmer here can tell us or say that they are certain about what price they will get after sowing the crop. Every crop, the price fluctuates. And in most cases, for the recent while, the price tends to dip. I'm asking that if the government can create a national paddy fund or rice producers fund where we put that money into there and we stabilize the paddy price so that when you sow the crop, you don't know you come up, you get if it's whatever price we come up with. I'm not going to stick to any price. The people in the industry will decide what price we can look at so that when we sow an acre paddy, if we got 30 bags, for example, you don't know that you get $4,000 a bag. I'm just saying a number. You're certain about that. Because, right, like other people in this country, rice farmers have bills to pay. They have children to send to school. They have maintenance of machinery. And these things we are not certain about. If we can stabilize the price for paddy, that will be a plus.
1: In responding to this farmer, President Ali noted that this was something that has been considered, but the mechanisms for its operation was not supported by farmers, and so it never materialized.
0: And I'm happy that you raised the issue about the price stabilization fund. But the GS point is very important. A stabilization fund must work every time, not only the good time or bad time. So we're ready to say, let's say we put X amount of money. First of all, at the last crop when we had a consultation, farmer said $3,000 is a baseline price in terms of the cost of production. Let us say you establish a price, and the government in the first crop, when things are bad, decide that we put some money into that fund. And as she has said, when you now get better price on other crop, you have to agree that the surplus comes into the fund. That is how the stabilization fund works, and that requires maturity.
1: While that conversation continues, the task at hand at the Rice Farmers Conference was how should the $3 million in assistance be used to support farmers through fertilizer assistance, paddy price top-up, or a cash transfer directly to the farmers. The response was unanimous. The majority of farmers voted for the direct transfer of cash to them. President Ali then explained that the method of determining the payout would hinge on the amount of land being cultivated by each farmer. For farmers planting less than 50 acres, they would receive $15,000 per acre, while farmers planting over 50 acres would receive $10,000 per acre.
0: Just for clarity, because I want us to go leave here with clarity, all those who prefer the acreage solution that I outlined, y'all stand up, let me see y'all stand up. All right, good. So we're okay. Thank you.
1: The mechanisms and systems for the transfer of the $3 billion to the rice farmers will now begin, with a payout happening in a short while. A strong crop starts with a clean foundation. Before weeds ever see the light of day, Mocassin from UPL is already at work. Mocassin is a selective pre-emergent herbicide that stops weeds during germination, blocking shoot and root growth right in the soil. Applied 24 hours before transplanting to wet or moist soil, Mocassin moves into the topsoil layer for maximum control. 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
3: Well, that's all the time we have on this week's edition of Farming Today, a presentation of Caribbean Chemicals and brought to you in association with the Ministry of Agriculture. I'm your producer and host, Christopher Holder. Until next time then, be good to yourselves and to each other.

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Hello and welcome to Music Flavor, where the hots are hit, the hits are hot, the energy, you know what I mean. All right, it's always worth your time. We are fully in the groove of May 2026, and if you can feel it, you already know the vibe is shifting. New music is landing, favorites are holding strong, and the chart is moving with purpose. And of course, right here on Music Flavor, we keep you right where you need to be, in the heart of it all. Now let's get into our top 10 on the Billboard Hot 100. And yes, we respect the chart, but here on Music Flavor, we set the vibe. At number 10, it's Folded by Kehlani.

smooth, reflective. This one has been quietly doing the work week after week. Now, at number 9, the chart gives us a new entry. It's Doors by Noah Kahan. But we're switching things up to keep the mood just right, bringing in something a little more layered, a little more poetic. It's The Fate of Ophelia by Taylor Swift.

0: Now at number 8, it's Ordinary by Alex Warren. Over a year on the chart and still connecting, that is not luck, it's impact.
1: They say the holy water's watered down, and this town's lost its faith. Our colors will fade eventually, so if our time is running out, day after day, we'll make the mundane a masterpiece. Oh my, my, oh my, my love, I take one look at you, you're taking me out.

At number seven, the chart features a brand new entry, I Can't Love You Any More by Ella Langley and Morgan Wallen. But we're keeping things flowing with something a little more familiar to the vibe. It's Stateside by Pink Pantheress featuring Zara Larsson.

soft, warm, and exactly what the title promises. Halfway through now, at number 5, the chart gives us Be Her, but we're shifting the energy just a touch. Here's Golden by Huntrix.

Still shining, still connecting. Now we're moving to number four. The charts pick is Drop Dead by Olivia Rodrigo. But we're going a different direction right now. Here's Daisies by Justin Bieber.

This one is classic Bruno, effortless, smooth, but officially we're moving on to our number one song this week. It's Choosin' Texas by Ella Langley. 28 weeks on the chart and still holding strong at the top. That's a serious run. But here on Music Flava, we don't just follow the chart, we set the vibe. So instead of the chart topper, we're closing things out with something smooth, confident, and full of presence. It's Risk It All by Bruno Mars.

And just like that, another edition of Music Flavor comes to a close. A chart full of movement, a fresh set of entries, and a lineup that keeps evolving week after week. And we're right here riding every wave with you. On behalf of my audio engineer, Emmanuel Abrams, I'm Tarlin Harris, inviting you to come on back next time for more great chart-topping music.

0: from the coast to the hinterland, from our riverine communities to the Rupununi, this is the Voice of Guyana, broadcasting on 102.5 FM and 560 AM, relaying nationwide on 95.1 FM in Lethem, Mabaruma, Madia, Aishalton, Bartica, and Oriella, and 95.5 FM on Radio Essequibo. 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
2: A conversation with President Dr. Muhammad Irfan Ali was held in Houston, Texas on May 6, 2026, bringing together members of the Guyanese diaspora, investors, business leaders, and stakeholders for an engaging discussion on Guyana's development and transformation. During the conversation, His Excellency President Dr. Muhammad Irfan Ali outlined the government's vision for national development, highlighting progress in infrastructure, energy, healthcare, education, agriculture, and digital innovation, while encouraging greater partnership and investment opportunities between Guyana and the international community.
3: We have followed with great interest the rise of Guyana as a global energy powerhouse. In fact, the offshore of South America, in Brazil, in Guyana, has become one of the main sources of incremental non-OPEC barrels, contributing to the energy security of the Western Hemisphere and the world, far from the major geopolitical hotspots, or hotspot, I need say no more. Guyana's economic rise has been remarkable. Since oil production began just in 2019, output has expanded rapidly, making Guyana one of the largest crude exporters in the Americas and the world's largest per capita oil producer. The country has posted one of the fastest GDP growth rates globally over the past 5 years. And while the outlook is bright and full of opportunities, key challenges remain, including managing the volatile resource revenues, avoiding the pitfalls of the so-called petro or resource curse, and navigating a decarbonized or decarbonizing energy future. Now, let me introduce our distinguished guest speaker. President Ali was sworn in as the 9th Executive President of the Cooperative Republic of Guyana in August 2020 and was re-elected to a second term in September 2025. He holds a doctorate in planning from the University of the West Indies, a master's from Anglia Ruskin University, a Master of Law in International Commerce Law from the University of Salford, and a Bachelor's in Business Management from the University of Sunderland. He has had a distinguished career in public service, serving as project manager of the Caribbean Development Bank's Project Implementation Unit in the Ministry of Finance and senior planner in the State Planning Secretariat. He entered the National Assembly in 2006, went on to serve as Minister of Housing and Water and Minister of Tourism, Industry and Commerce. He's the architect of the Global Biodiversity Alliance, launched as a platform to mobilize international financing and political commitment for ecosystem preservation, while ensuring that developing countries derive tangible economic value from their natural assets. His leadership has attracted wide global recognition. He received India's Samman Award for Distinguished Public Service. The Wilson Center, I must say the former Wilson Center, conferred him the Award for Public Service, recognizing his leadership in climate action and biodiversity protection. The University of California at Berkeley conferred on him their Global Leadership Award, and Time magazine named him among its 2025 Rising World Leaders, underscoring his role, Guyana's role, at the intersection of economic transformation and climate diplomacy. We're now delighted to hear President Ali's keynote remarks, followed by an armchair discussion on his administration's plans with Dr. Francisco Manaldi, our Wallace Wilson Fellow and Director of our Latin American Energy Program. Ladies and gentlemen, the President.
4: Thank you. Thank you. Thank you very kindly. First of all, allow me to express my sincere gratitude to all of you for sharing your very valuable time with me. I want to begin by saying, if we never believe we live in a complex global system, and one that is changing by the minute, the last 12 hours has once again demonstrated to us the volatility, not of market, but the volatility of the world we live in today. So I thank the Center for Energy Studies for this kind invitation. It is truly a privilege to be here. Normally, at gatherings like these, I would say the best thing to do is to just let those in the gathering ask questions and answer all of the questions. And that would ensure you get to hear what you consider important. But today, I want to share a few thoughts on the development of Guyana, what we are contemplating as the priority for economic transformation, income diversification, and creating the pillars of development that are strongly rooted in sustainability, human capital development, quality world-class infrastructure, world-class social services, and importantly, positioning Guyana as a global leader in energy security, food security, environmental services, biodiversity services, thereby building an economy that is relevant for all of the world, and one that is indispensable in a world that seeks solutions. We do not see Guyana as a petrol-producing country that adds problems to the world. We see Guyana as utilizing this advantage to demonstrate to the world that there is a way in creating a balanced framework for national and global development. That there is a way in which development powered by energy can coexist with environmental stability, in which investment in renewables and investment in energy can coexist in finding a balanced pathway to meeting global demand, satisfying market needs, and safeguarding our planet and humanity. And there is no better place to have this discourse than in an academic institution where research and development, data, and analytical skills are sharpened to help policy makers make the best possible decisions. Not decisions based on theory alone, but decisions that are practical, decisions that are relevant, decisions that are economically sound, and decisions that would allow the continuation of the development the world is experiencing. For too long, The argument has been around whether more money should be in renewables, what level of subsidies should be in renewables, what level of incentives should be there, how we should disincentivize oil and gas development, the framework that should govern oil and gas development. And we have not spent enough time understanding how technology and research and development can continue to help us to produce a barrel of oil with lesser and lesser impact on the environment. How we get oil companies to invest more in carbon capture. How we get oil companies to invest more in new technologies that increase efficiency, enhances productivity, reduces the cost of production, and reduces the environmental footprint. Earlier today, I spoke about the contrasts and whether we are moving, whether the world is transitioning from one form of environmental challenge to the next. And if you look at the data, critical minerals is an important part of the life of renewables in the future. And if you look at the strategic reserve of renewables and the life shelf, because this is finite resource, and the life shelf of those strategic minerals, then you know that there is no way renewables and investment in renewables alone can meet the energy needs and demand of the world we live in today. We therefore must move this conversation from energy transition to energy balance. How do we create this energy balance that is necessary to power the world? More importantly, you will see that the concentration of investment in renewables is in the European Union, China, and the US. 87% of all of the capital investment. So, how do we deal with the disparity, inequality, and energy poverty that exists in the rest of the world? And then if you look at the manufacturing capability, 90% of it is in China for renewables. Are we saying we are willing now and we have the confidence in such a system for the rest of the world? These are realities that are not 10 years from us. These are the immediate realities we must address when we speak about energy security, sustainability, and supply. There is no doubt that as a world, we are seeing unprecedented surge in demand for energy. And this is not going to be tamed given the near and medium-term outlook. So I want to start by saying we see Guyana as having this unique opportunity in showcasing what a balanced energy agenda should and must look like. And we have been blessed with the type of natural assets that allows us to showcase this. So the country we are building is taking this natural asset and creating an economic and social model that addresses the key challenges of the world. So I am not here only to discuss the unprecedented growth in energy, in oil finds, meeting up to 1 million barrels per day now. But there is a much bigger picture. There is a much larger story that Guyana is positioning itself not to tell, but to live for the rest of the world. We are not positioning ourselves to lecture anyone. We are positioning ourselves to live an economic reality that is based on optimizing our natural asset to its fullest. And in that system, that ecosystem, I want to address a few issues. First of all, our forests. Here is a country that is growing its

85% forest cover, lowest deforestation rate in the world, storing 19.5 gigatons of carbon, and committing most importantly, to keep this forest standing for humanity. But that's a lofty idea. But we have to contrast that with a country that wants to use this natural asset to benefit humanity, whilst at the same time surviving the consequences of natural disasters. 6 feet below sea level, highly susceptible to flooding, requiring billions, hundreds of billions of dollars to build out infrastructure to protect our land, where more than 80% of the population reside, having to build infrastructure to meet hinterland communities with indigenous populations for hundreds of kilometers of roads to meet very small villages. And we do so in a system where a lot of prophets speak about their love for climate and the importance of standing forest to climate, but they are not willing to pay for that service. They are not willing to have that service monetized and to have a fair market value. Here is a country that has decided not only are we keeping it standing, but we are opening up the forests for international monitoring. Our carbon credits are certified at jurisdictional scale. Worst of it is that the world is ready to incentivize and pay countries that took down their forests and give them resources to replant the forests. But for those who kept it standing, you're given a thank you note. That's not how international economics work. That is not how countries survive. There is no fairness in such policies. And we are now taking this bull by the horn, and we are saying to the world, and we are co-chairing the Global Tropical Forest Alliance, and we are saying that this needs to be monetized. A market-based mechanism must be developed. And then, in this scenario, we also have biodiversity. We live in a world where 60% of our biodiversity is already lost in the last 60 years. Renewables will take away a lot more of that because minerals are found in the earth. You have to dig up the earth to get those critical minerals. Here is a country that has kept its biodiversity alive. Hence, our leadership in forming the Global Biodiversity Alliance. And in this alliance, because biodiversity is critical to the pharmaceutical industry, to healthcare, to research and development, to indigenous culture, to indigenous language, and we have said that we want our biodiversity to be kept intact. But we can't do this alone. So we decided to bring academia, researchers, industry leaders, and countries, policymakers together in the Global Biodiversity Alliance so we can develop a pathway not to safeguard biodiversity alone, not to have the regeneration of biodiversity, but to incentivize, to

create a market-based mechanism through which biodiversity can be valued and the value can be optimized. Now you may say, how is all of this important to energy and oil and gas? If we are mature enough to get around the table and to have a discourse on finding a balanced approach through which forests and environmental services, biodiversity, oil and gas, and renewable, everyone within this framework can come up with tools and systems that would allow a win-win scenario to emerge, that would de-risk each other, that would focus on technology, that would focus on systems, and that would focus on reducing the carbon footprint, then we will have a system that is equitable, fair, and deliver the results the world wants to see. The fragmented way in which we are approaching this global challenge cannot deliver, in our humble opinion, the results that we would like to see. So here is where we believe Guyana has a very strong opportunity in developing an economy in which environmental services, biodiversity services, and climate services are essential components of economic transformation and investments. So that's the first pillar of our growth and development strategy. Leveraging these assets in the economic diversification program. The second pillar is manufacturing and industrial development. We're a country that is blessed with large reserves of silica sands, gold, critical minerals, abundant fresh water, large arable lands. But we have never had the revenue stream to invest in value creation, to build the infrastructure, to upscale raw production, and even to produce at a scale that would allow us to move into value creation and manufacturing. Today, the revenue from oil and gas allows us this unique opportunity to upscale in manufacturing and industrial development, to building out a petrochemical industry, metal fabrication, agro-processing, coal storage, fish processing. All of this is now ignited with possibility because the major constraint to competitiveness, which was the cost of energy, will now be something of the past. With investment in gas-powered energy, that would reduce the cost of energy by 50%. Allowing us now to be a major grower of food, but a major supplier of processed food in the entire CARICOM, Central and Latin America region. And that is why we believe that manufacturing, industrial development, and agriculture, food security, are critically integrated. And this opportunity would allow us to leverage our natural assets in value creation and position Guyana as a leading player in food security, manufacturing, and industrial development. We are also blessed by geography. Our location allows us
to unlock the landlocked northern Brazil. Their future is intricately connected to Guyana. We have the ability of improving their competitiveness by leaps and bounds. But for that to occur, we have to have the revenues to build the infrastructure, to build the port facilities, to build the roads, to build the bridges, to build the transmission lines that will interconnect the energy potential. And that is exactly what we're doing now. Because we know that whilst geography is our advantage, it cannot be to our advantage if we don't have the integration of the markets, the integration of the infrastructure, the interconnectivity of the system. And that is why when we speak about the development of Guyana, we are speaking about developing Guyana in the context of regional expansion, regional growth. Because we see ourselves as an important catalyst in helping this regional growth across borders. So geography, leveraging that third pillar of geography. Digitization, innovation, technology, and AI. This is another area that we are deploying energy. One of the things we have learned the last 3 years in the world is not only about the production of energy, it's how much of that energy you can consume yourself to add value and create multiplier effect within your countries. Whether it's data centers, processing plants, petrochemical industry, it's creating the multiplier effect. So how do we optimize this in the Western Hemisphere? We have also seen how exposed the U.S. investment and other investment from this hemisphere was and continue to be in data centers in the Middle East, whether in Qatar, the UAE, with no redundancy. Today, with Brazil, Guyana, and in this region, where you have strategic gas exploration, we now must rethink this strategy. And we believe that the region, and we've already seen this U.S. administration prioritizing the Western Hemisphere, which I think is laudable. It is time we in the Western Hemisphere maximize and optimize our potential in creating a common system with common infrastructure that would allow us to grow together in a secure environment. And I think this opens up tremendous opportunity. And we are building out our infrastructure and our system to position Guyana to be able to maximize the benefit from this reality, to maximize the benefit from this new opportunity. And that is another pillar. Investment in AI, digitization, and technology, not for national consumption alone, but to position us ahead of the curve. This investment also allows us to leapfrog Guyana, leapfrog our competitiveness, our human capital, our industries, our governance system, our efficiency level at a much faster rate than if we are to follow a straight line approach. Because you can't position yourself to compete in this sector if your country does not demonstrate to the world that you're applying the output of this sector to improve your own efficiency and competitiveness. The fourth pillar
Well, the fifth pillar is ecotourism. Again, leveraging our natural beauty, leveraging the untouched nature potential. We are one of the best boarding destinations in the world, if not the best. We are ranked in the top tier in sports fishing, the top tier in nature-based product, the top tier in sustainable tourism. But we are never in a position to leverage this natural asset because we did not have airlift. People confuse Guyana with Ghana. We did not have the infrastructure. We did not have the processing mechanism. We did not have the airstrips to get into those communities. Today, because of oil and gas, we were able to build out that infrastructure. And naturally, because of this sector, Guyana is becoming a household name across nations, which makes it easier for us in promoting the country. Now, we have one of the world's last great standing forests. The area the size of England and Scotland combined. We have some of the best savannas, the most beautiful waterfalls. Some are gaming falls because you can actually sit under some of these falls. We have indigenous languages, culture, cuisine that are untouched in its original form. All of this enriches our ecotourism product. And oil revenue is helping us to build the roads, the airstrips, the health facilities, support the building of the lodges, to unlock these natural treasures into a sustainable tourism economy. And that is another pillar of the diversification. Importantly, again, linked to our position, is Guyana becoming an important logistics hub, transport and logistics hub for the region. We are now building out the infrastructure to support this advantage so that Guyana's position allows us to be that maritime hub and air hub for South America and the Caribbean. So our development strategy surrounds all of this. Human capital development, ensuring that those who come to Guyana and our population, that you have access to world-class health care, world-class education services, upskilling our human capital. Exxon will tell you, for a country that is just over a decade in deep water drilling, we have perhaps one of the top training centers in the world, among the top, built in less than 10 years of oil and gas. It tells you about a philosophy. It tells you about the thinking process. It tells you about what is driving our development agenda. It is people-centered. It is global outlook, but understanding how these investments can uplift people, human capital, and the development of our human capital is critical in this regard. Just imagine a country in deep sea drilling that had to send all of its human capital out of its shores to be trained. Today, can train all of them in Guyana and offer that training to the rest of the world. That is what I call strategic positioning. We also are of the firm view that financial services
and the ability to leverage capital. One of the challenge, well, one of the many challenges we have is managing expectations. And one of the best way in managing expectation is to have as many people as possible involved in the process. That is why we are creating mechanisms through the Guyana Development Bank to unlock financing for SMEs, to support the reduction of interest rates, to de-risk financing for local businesses, to help in collateral requirement, so that we can deploy as much local financing, but as much local businesses and families in this development drive that the country has embarked on. So, we want a system in which health services can be an export-oriented earner. Education services, an export-oriented earner. Not only building facilities that are world-class for our population, but incentivizing the private sector to build along with us so that we create a market mechanism that allows them to be integrated in a global system, to allow them to grow, and to allow them to benefit from a larger market share. Many people would look at our country and say the population is small, but that is why whatever we do must be of the scale and quality that allow us, with the right technology, to have access to other markets. The next pillar, therefore, is research and development. And not only building out the biopharma industry, not only building out the pharmaceutical industry, but importantly, training our people from an early age in STEM environment, exposing them to science at a very early age. That is why we are now building a special STEM center, a model with Exxon that will be used across the country to encourage young children to be innovative, to be creative, to want to be in science, to want to be in the technical field. These are the things that we believe would allow us to efficiently and effectively deploy the oil revenues in building a sustainable, diversified, highly competitive, and resilient economy. And that is the focus. We are therefore not looking at the opportunity before us only as opportunities and challenge. We are looking to build a model. We are looking to build a model out of Guyana. So people would ask me, so whose model are you following? We are learning from all the other models. We are in the learning curve. But we are learning in order to influence a new global model, which we believe we are capable of developing with the right partners, the right institutions, and the right ideas. Guyana offers something rare: a stable, democratic, Atlantic basin producer with world-class deepwater technology,
strong environmental oversight, and a government that enforces its contracts and its laws. Today, the Stabroek Block alone has nearly 11 billion barrels of oil equivalent in recovery resources. And you have not heard me speaking about any of that, because our ambitions are much larger than oil and gas. It is much broader than oil and gas. And we intend to utilize this moment that we have been blessed with to catalyze all of these opportunities in the interest of building a strong, resilient, and prosperous economy for the people of Guyana, the people of our region, and more importantly, for making our contribution to this global system. So let me close with a warning and an invitation. The world has seen too many energy booms that left behind ghost towns, depleted forests, and bitter populations. Guyana will not be that story. We are not interested in being a sacrificial lamb on the altar of global energy demand. We are interested in being a model, a small country that did it right, that shared the wealth, that protected its environment, and that built a diversified economy strong enough to survive the energy transition through energy balance. To the Baker Institute, I say, partner with us, study us, and let the world watch us together. Hold us accountable, because we are trying something hard. We are trying to be a petrostate that does not become a petro-dominated economy. We are trying to use a non-renewable resource to build a renewable future, not just in energy, but in human potential, economic complexity, and national dignity. The measure of Guyana's success will not be how many barrels we produce. The world will forget that number in 50 years. The measure will be this: did a child born in a remote indigenous village have access to the same opportunity as a child born in Georgetown? Did a farmer get cheaper fertilizer and reliable electricity? Did a small manufacturer get a chance to compete? Did the forests still stand? Did the people still own their future? That is the Guyana we are building, one in which no one will be left behind. I thank you, and God bless all of you.

0: Thank you, Mr. President, for that very clear vision about the development of Guyana in the future. As Ambassador Satterfield mentioned, we have been looking at the impressive developments in your country. We have been talking to your government, talking to the business community in Guyana, and also establishing a cooperation with the University of Guyana. And we hope we can continue to increase our ties. And there is, of course, tremendous interest in our community, not only at Rice University and the Baker Institute, but of course in the city of Houston. So we are very happy to have you here and presenting us this vision. I wanted to talk a little bit about some of the topics you mentioned. One is, of course, what are the plans in terms of the hydrocarbon sector itself? You recently did a roundup allocation of some blocks, and you got Total and Qatar Energy and Petronas and Sibel Energy. What do you see? And of course, you also are bringing natural gas to onshore for electricity, for power production. How do you envision, other than the development of the potential that you already have discovered, how do you envision the hydrocarbon sector developing in the future?
1: I deliberately did not speak on the development of hydrocarbon because I think that development is speaking for itself globally. Every serious investor, every serious player in the hydrocarbon industry knows where Guyana is located now. They know what is happening. They know the reserve. They know the potential. They know those who are investing. And they know our strategy in relation to gas, a strategy that looks to unlock the gas potential, to reduce the cost of electricity, expand opportunity for manufacturing, industrial development, integrate our grid with that of northern Brazil, Suriname, and to be a net energy supplier to the rest of the region. So we have to also be conscious that we have a policy environment over the last 2 years, 3 years, that has been very supportive to oil and gas development and investment. And that can change. We have seen, prior to that, a policy environment that disincentivize investment in oil and gas. And we have seen the effects of that. We felt the effects of that. We had a port project that was vetoed when it went to IDB Invest, to the board, because it was believed that the investment was linked to energy. So we understand the moment in time. And this is the moment, I think, that you have to capitalize on the finances, and there is greater appetite for financing energy projects, financing hydrocarbon opportunities, especially those like we have in Guyana. So our strategy has been very clear. You know, many people also ask about the agreement with Exxon. And we have made it very clear that the sanctity of contract is important for us. But we also said that it will be a new production sharing agreement. And that agreement has been finalized. And that's a new agreement that governs new development. So there is no second guessing what we are doing. We are ready to make the hard decisions. We make those decisions. We make them public. We stand by the decisions we make.

0: are ready to make the hard decisions. We make those decisions, we make them public, we stand by the decisions we make. Would this solution work? Would the existing structure work? What would it lead to? How predictable it is for it to lead to the outcomes that you want, whether it's democratic elections. And those are the questions investors must ask and answer for themselves. And when you look at Guyana, they see a country that is rule-based, a country that is democratic, a country that's policies are predictable, it is clearly defined, clearly written, there's a production sharing agreement that is applicable across the board. So the development of the hydrocarbon industry is based on results. Guyana has shown that we have the results. It's based on potential. We have shown that there is immeasurable potential in Guyana. It is based on the practicality and predictability of the system. We have shown that. It is based on the robustness of the system. We have shown that. And it is based on the understanding that this is a country that see hydrocarbon development as something not for the next 10 years or 20 years, but as a critical component of that energy balance very, very, very, very long into the future. And if you look at the data and you look at the stats, then there is no other conclusion than the fact that any suggestion that the oil and gas sector is approaching its deathbed is such imaginary. The data does not support that. The facts does not support that. The predictions does not support that. And the development of the world does not support that. That is why we believe that the hydrocarbon sector has a long future in Guyana, and we are maximizing the opportunity and potential, knowing fully well, though, that at this moment, there is greater potential for financing and investment.
1: Thank you. Of course, the recent events in the Middle East and also, you know, in Russia have focused South America and particularly Guyana for the reasons that you mentioned in terms of stability, democracy, et cetera, as a prime destination for potential investments. And it also, at the same time, is bringing a windfall of resources for your country. Of course, it depends how long high prices remain. But I wonder, how do you manage the expectations of the population? Because, of course, these things take time, and sometimes people might get impatient. You know, I've seen in other countries around the world that match between expectations and possibilities sometimes creates. Of course, you were re-elected with a very significant margin recently, but have you managed in the past the expectation? How do you will manage them in the future? And also how you combine sort of the prudence with the macroeconomic stability. You have a natural resource fund. As you pointed out, you are focusing on long-term infrastructure investment to increase productivity, which will allow the sort of issues of the Dutch disease to be tamed by having a more efficient country, a more productive country. How do you manage to balance these different dimensions?
0: I want to start from the premise of your question, and that is the windfall because of what is happening. And we have to be careful about classifying this as a windfall because we live in a global system. We don't live on an island by ourselves. Whilst we see increase in revenue from crude oil, we also see massive increase in everything else. Global transportation, fertilizer, grains, insurance, every single

0: aspect, food prices,
1: pharmaceuticals, because some of the important ingredients for pharmaceuticals, you will see the impact on the speed of AI and digitization when we see the impact on the production of semiconductors. So this crisis is multifaceted. And yes, you will get some additional revenue, but you would have to net off that against the increased costs, the increased prices, and the opportunities missed. Because investments would also be redirected to rebuilding. And we are not calculating that in the matrix as yet. How much investments will go back to rebuilding? Where those investments will be made, mostly. Whether countries will now try to shore up their military capacity and capability. Whether countries will try to build new systems to avoid drones. What are the new critical infrastructure routes that will be created? Whether it's maritime routes. Who are the new strategic partners that will be integrated together? These are all big questions that this conflict has opened up, that we will have to maneuver. So yes, additional revenue, windfall, I will not go so far, because you have to balance this off. Now this brings me to the question of additional revenue. And we have Exxon in the room here too. This allows us to deal with the cost bank at a faster pace. So we also have to match that with the expectations of Exxon in moving to a new development, how we add new costs to the bank, but how we deal with the cost bank so that we can now get the additional revenue to come into the system to help with the development and deal with the expectations. And this is the complexity of the messaging. When people wake up every morning and see the headlines that you're flush with money, it drives a certain expectation. That expectation, if not managed, and if governed by knee-jerk reaction, can lead to the resource curse. It can also lead to creating a society that is not built on sacrifice and hard work, that is not built on the value of labor, the value of innovation, the value of ideas, the value of creativity. And we have to avoid that. That is why we are investing in tools and mechanisms that will optimize the potential of our people, give them a high quality of life, and open up opportunities for them. That is why the local content legislation is so important in developing as much local opportunities from the sector as possible. One of the differences here is that our development is deep water. So while you may have thousands of persons on an FPSO at deep sea, the population would hardly see them. They don't fill hotel rooms or apartments, and that's a big difference. Therefore, we have to create the type of infrastructure and model that would allow the other aspect of the economy to showcase how the revenue unlock opportunities for our people. Take, for example, hotels. In the last 4 or 5 years, we have 14 hotels, international branded hotels, completed or under construction, nearing completion. We have to ensure that those hotels are meaningful. That is why we have to build out an orange economy that create demand. So this is where the revenue and the model becomes critical. Increasing pensions, whether it's old age pension, free education, university education, all of it free. Free health care. investing in a world-class healthcare system, world-class infrastructure that allows your value and your property to go up. We have property values that went up by thousands of percentage points. That increases your net value, unlock financial capital and liquidity for you to start a new business. So these are all spin-off effects of the strategic investments that we are making to create an enabling environment for prosperity and wealth creation. But managing that expectation is not easy, especially in a world where, as some people classify it, we are in an information pandemic. If you look at social media, the speed of at which information flows, every time the Minister of Finance, by law, must declare all the revenue that comes into the Natural Resource Fund within 30 days. Every time

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Part of New Diamond Scheme is celebrating her 69th birthday. Ruth is an excellent craftswoman, producing lovely knitted and painted handiwork. She also loves a variety of music, which we'll share this Sunday at 16:30 on The Voice of Guyana, 102.5 FM, 560 AM, and NCN's Facebook page, Compliments of NCN Radio. 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

Guyana, get ready! This and every Sunday, we're bringing to you Gospel Showcase. We're sitting down with Guyana's best gospel ministers to talk about their music and their walk with God. 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It's a testimony. I'm

Guyana, the time is now. We're celebrating 60 years of independence in true patriotic style, honoring our journey as one people, one nation, with one destiny. Remember the sweet old time days, the memories, the vibes, the moments that shaped who we are today? Now's your chance to relive them. Share your throwback stories, photos, videos, and experiences. 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What does Guyana mean to you? Send in your voice notes to 600-1966 and be part of something unforgettable. Let's celebrate Guyana, our home, our pride, our future on NCN.

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1: 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It's finger-licking good. With the news at this time, I am Danella Carter.

0: KFC. It's finger-licking good.
1: One of the success stories of Guyana's rise as an oil and gas producer is how the private sector has adapted and become more competitive. A key part of that private sector are women-owned enterprises. While addressing participants at the recent Guyana-Canada Business Forum, President Dr. Erfan Ali hailed the contributions of women in Guyana's private sector.
2: Women are the greatest builders. Women are the greatest unlockers of opportunity. And I can tell you, some of our leading enterprises in Guyana are led by women. Today, we have, and I can say this, maybe, we have the most women-owned contracting company in all of the region.
1: And in response to a question from the audience, President Ali affirmed that women are more than capable of building competitive, viable businesses without handouts.
2: First of all, I want to say that I don't discriminate between male and female. I believe that we give female a tremendous injustice when we try to believe that we have to carve out special spaces for them. You have to, by incentive. But when you do that, we are not celebrating the power of women and what they have done in this world. And the power of women does not rely on handout. I've seen women build businesses. I've seen women invested. I've seen women deploy their skills. Women do not need handouts.
1: President Ali pointed out that there are more loans to women-owned businesses, as well as carve-outs in sectors once seen as male-dominated, like agriculture for women to thrive in. Live art on Main Street opened on Friday, transforming the avenue into a vibrant showcase for Guyanese art, culture, and creativity as part of Guyana's 60th Independence Anniversary and Diamond Jubilee celebrations. Minister within the Ministry of Culture, Youth and Sport, Stephen Jacobs, said the initiative is intended to inspire and educate the public while providing creatives with a platform to showcase their work and connect with the wider community.
3: As government, we want to make sure that we continue to provide a space for our creatives, and through His Excellency's vision on the orange economy, and through an injection of $3.7 billion, we will continue to push and continue to push so that persons in the creative industry feel seen, heard, and they are well compensated.
1: He added that the government remains committed to the continued growth and transformation of the orange economy through sustained investments in art, culture, and creative expression.
3: As we commemorate 60 years as an independent nation, events such as these reminds us that culture and creativity remain at the very heart of Guyanese identity and national development. The government of Guyana remains firmly committed to the advancement of the creative industries as part of our national agenda and national diversification.
1: The two-day event, running from May 8 to 9, 2026, features live demonstrations by artists, creative displays, children's activities, and interactive experiences highlighting painting, drawing, sculpture, and other artistic forms. Contractors in the Maruka sub-region of Region 1 are set to begin community enhancement works under new government contracts awarded through the Ministry of Local Government and Regional Development. Minister of Housing and Region 1 Parliamentary Representative Colin Kroll attended Friday's award ceremony and urged contractors to remain disciplined and deliver quality work efficiently. The projects include cleaning and maintenance of school compounds, health centers, burial grounds, and playfields across the sub-region. Similar contracts were also awarded earlier this week to contractors in Mabaruma and Matarkai sub-regions. For news in the region, in a brazen attack on Friday, armed bandits robbed the Trinidad and Tobago Cricket Board and made off with approximately around $15,000. According to a spokesperson for the Cricket Board, the bandits stormed the organization's Clifford Road Drive office at approximately 13:30, holding staff at gunpoint. After opening a safe, the bandits fled with the cash and made off in a waiting car, parked on the northbound lane of the Solomon Ho Choi Highway. Police are investigating the incident. And finally, for news internationally, several European states have indicated that they will send planes to evacuate their citizens stranded aboard the luxury cruise ship that was hit by a deadly hantavirus outbreak. According to Spain's Interior Minister Fernando Grande Marlaska, Germany, France, Belgium, Ireland, and the Netherlands have confirmed their intention to evacuate their citizens. Additionally, the European Union is sending two further planes for remaining European citizens. The ship is meanwhile expected to anchor offshore rather than docking at Tenerife. And that's the news to the moment.

0: KFC. It's finger-licking good.
1: The news today was sponsored by KFC. It's finger-licking good.
2: This has been The News, featuring the personalities, issues, and events that made the news in Guyana, the Caribbean, and around the world. The news was compiled and edited in the newsroom of the National Communications Network.
3: Essequibble is Guyana's.
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0: Now with your Saturday Midday Sports Cast, I'm Travis Seymour. First up, Calcutta Knight Riders kept their playoff dreams firmly alive, registering their fourth consecutive victory with a commanding 8-wicket win over the Delhi Capitals in match 51 of Tata IPL 2026. Following a clinical bowling performance that strangled the host on a weary surface, KKR made light work of 143-run target. The chase was defined by a breathtaking maiden IPL century from Finn Allen, who decimated the Delhi bowlers to seal the match in just 14.2 overs. In athletics news, the Athletics Association Ghana on Friday officially began distributing the first batch of Adidas apparel and footwear to affiliated clubs as part of its four-year partnership agreement with a global sportswear brand.
1: The handing over ceremony was held at the Guyana Olympic Association headquarters at Liniendal, East Coast Demerara, where club representatives received training, apparel, spikes and sneakers for athletes within their respective programs. AAG President Amanda Hermanstein, in brief remarks, thanked Adidas for fulfilling its commitment under the agreement signed in 2025.
2: Today, in 2026, this commitment has become a reality as we receive the first consignment of performance gear, sneakers, running shoes, etc., spikes for our athletes.
1: Meanwhile, AAG General Secretary James Cole outlined the structure of the partnership, noting that instead of direct cash payments, the association will receive apparel and equipment over a four-year cycle. The agreement is valued at US$300,000 in products during year one and four, and US$250,000 in apparel and equipment during years two and three.
3: We will receive a $20,000 US in training apparel, and this particularly it will be given to young athletes in the various clubs. So we may have clubs who are now starting up and have your athletes who are now part of the program. This section, Part B, will be particularly for those young developing athletes.
1: The AAG officials again thanked Adidas for helping facilitate the partnership, ensuring Guyanese athletes gain access to international standard training gear. For NTN Sport, I'm Tarek Walters.
0: In basketball news on Friday, when youth basketball Ghana returned to the Vyman Urban's basketball court, New Amsterdam Berbice, Berbice Education Institute and Tutorial Academy clinch wins in the Berbice leg of the regional basketball conference played in Asian County. The action tipped off with the girls' Scott Girls Tutorial Academy took on J.C. Chandy Singh Secondary. The Tutorial Academy put up a strong offense with a stifling defense to win 10-0. Next, Berbice Education Institute edged New Amsterdam Secondary 21-18 in a hotly contested matchup. The Tutorial Academy closed off the day with a 36-20 win over Wyman Irvin Secondary. The countrywide regionals are sponsored by the Edward B. Harry Company Limited, G Boats Inc., the National Sports Commission, the Ministry of Education, and Bank CIH Limited. In street football news now, Ballers Empire have walked away with $1 million after capturing the Guinness Greatest of the Street Football Championship, beating Leopold Street 2-1 in the finals on Friday evening at the National Culture Center Tarmac. Second place Leopold Street took home $400,000, with third place Ben Street B taking home $200,000. Early in the evening, the quarterfinal round, Ben Street B defeated Swag Entertainment 3-1 to book their place in the semifinals, while Ballers United went down to Supernam All-Star 1-0. Ballers Empire took a 3-1 win over Island All-Stars to book their place in the semifinals, while Leopold Street defeated Mighty Rulers 3-2. In the semifinal that followed, Ben Street B lost to Ballers Empire 1-0, while Leopold Street defeated Supernam All-Stars on penalty kicks. The third place contest of the night saw Ben Street and Supernam drawing, with Ben Street eventually winning the game 2-1 on penalty kicks. In other football news, Beacon FC and Rhythm Squad secured their spots in the finals of the Georgetown Football Association knockout tournament after recording wins on Thursday. Beacon FC dominated Eastville Football Club with a 6-1 win. Antoine Vincent opened the scoring for Beacon in the 15th minute, while Steyon Murray and Tamil Hudson each netted twice to put the game out of reach at 5-0. Simon Emmanuel then eroded some of the good work of his team with an own goal, which gave Eastville a glimmer of hope, but Tefan Daly restored a cushion to ensure a 6-1 victory and a place in the finals. In the other clash of the evening, Rhythm Squad clinched a 3-0 win over Vingai. Darville Stewart scored the early goal before Kelvin Gordon and Stefan Daniels scored on the brink of halftime to extend the advantage to 3-0. The final kicks off today at Pleasance Community Center Ground at 18 hours. The teams are competing for $1 million in prizes, with $500,000 for the winner, $300,000 for second place, and $200,000 for third. The competition is sponsored by Nalico and Nafico Insurance. And finally, before we go, let's say the Jamaican and Manchester City striker Khadija Shaw has won the Football Writers Association Women's Football of the Year Award. Shaw is set to secure a third successive Women's Super League Golden Boot after scoring 19 goals in 21 appearances, with one league game remaining for the newly crowned champions, Manchester City. And that's our media sport.

0: 12 hours 14, here is your weather forecast.
1: Hi, with a check of the weather, I am Shahida Brunt. Partly cloudy to cloudy with occasional showers in Regions 3, 8, North, and Central Region 6. In other areas, scattered showers. Rainfall is expected to range between 15 to 30 millimeters in Regions 3, 8, North, and Central Region 6. Elsewhere, 0 to 15 millimeters. The winds is expected to be gentle to moderate northeasterly to easterly breeze, with occasional gusting in thunder showers. Maximum temperatures will range from 29 to 31 degrees Celsius along the coast and from 29 to 33 degrees Celsius elsewhere. The spring tide is not in effect. For the marine advisory, long period of waves are likely to create moderate to rough sea conditions. Small craft operators and coastal users are advised to exercise caution. For the extended forecast, Sunday, partly cloudy to cloudy skies with frequent showers and thunder showers along regions 1 to 5 and 7. Elsewhere, scattered showers. The rainfall is expected to range between 15 to 50 millimeters. Until next time, I am Shahida Brandt. Have a great day.
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0: The time has moved on to 12 hours 16. 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
3: Hello and welcome to Sporting Witness from the BBC World Service with me, Tim O'Callaghan. I want you to imagine

The past miracles were nothing compared to what God would do for his people in the future. But there was an instruction before the new thing would come. Isaiah 43:16-18 says, "This is what the Lord says, He who made a way through the sea, a path through the mighty waters, who drew out the chariots and horses, the army and reinforcements together, and they lay there never to rise again, extinguished, snuffed out like a wick. Forget the former things, do not dwell on the past. See, I am doing a new thing." The King James Version says, "Do not remember the former things, neither consider the things of old." Note the instruction in verse 18. Forget the former things, do not dwell on the past. I believe the time has come for us to look to God and what He could do for us in our current dilemma. Israel was in captivity and exile, desperate circumstances. God wanted them to focus on what He was about to do. So, He begins with a reminder not to look to the former things or the past. Do you know that we waste time dwelling on what used to be rather than looking to what God wants to do now? It was Stevie Wonder who sang about people spending most of their lives living in a past time paradise. Another song laments, "If I could, I would, I should." If we are stuck in the failure, sin, discouragement, and disappointment of the past, we will never go forward to the new thing God has in store for us. Just in case you did not notice, this is one of the ploys the devil uses to keep us distracted from what God has in store for us. Keep us focusing on the past, what was and what used to be, so we are less aware of what God wants to do in our now and our future. If we are to remember our past, let us remember the times God worked on our behalf, the things He did for us. But the time has come for serious change in the way we think. Now Jesus comes on the scene. After spending 3.5 years with His disciples, He was preparing to leave them. Through their disappointment of His imminent departure, Jesus gives an important instruction in John 13:34. "So now I am giving you a new commandment. Love each other. Just as I have loved you, you shall love each other." The specific ancient Greek word for new here implies freshness or the opposite of outward. Jesus was introducing His disciples and the Christian world to a new way of living. "I am giving you a new commandment. Love each other." Whereas the Old Testament demanded that we love our neighbor as ourselves, the new law is that we should love each other better than ourselves. Has it ever occurred to you that this might be the source of all the problems we face in today's society? We are in full selfish mode, where everyone looks out for himself, and if any dares to encroach, we respond with a viciousness that ends bad. But this should not surprise us a bit. The Bible teaches us in 2 Timothy 3:1-7, and I quote, "You should know this, that in the last days there will be difficult times, for people will love only themselves and their money. They will be boastful and proud, scoffing at God, disobedient to their parents and ungrateful. They will consider nothing sacred. They will be unloving and unforgiving. They will slander others and have no self-control. They will be cruel and hate what is good. They will betray their friends, be reckless, be puffed up with pride and love pleasure rather than God. They will act religious, but they will reject the power that could make them godly. Stay away from people like that. They are the kind who work their way into people's homes and win the confidence of vulnerable women who are burdened with the guilt of sin and controlled by various desires. Such women are forever following new teachings, but they are never able to understand the truth." While in many parts of the world today it is not especially difficult to be a Christian,
More and more people are being censured for reading the Bible and preaching.

Christ. Paul's descriptive list of behavior in the last days describes our society. Even, unfortunately, the behavior of many so-called Christians. Check your life against Paul's list that we just mentioned. Don't give in to society's pressures. Don't settle for comfort without commitment. Stand up against evil by living as God would have his people live. Paul warns that people will love themselves and their money more than God. Even more troubling is the mention that in these last days, men will possess a form of godliness but deny the power of God. So that even though people find themselves walking in error, they claim to be followers of God. But the time has come for serious change. The time has come for us to do serious introspection and allow God to turn us in the right direction. Paul in 1 Corinthians 11 quotes Jesus at the communion table, "This is the New Testament in my blood." The shed blood of Jesus brought about a new way. Because of Jesus' shed blood, salvation is now paid for. No more animal sacrifices. Because of the shed blood of Jesus, a new age of grace was ushered in. The shed blood of Jesus ushered in a new attitude, deep love for one another. This love is quantified and qualified in 1 Corinthians 13 by the Apostle Paul. Finally, the shed blood of Jesus ushered in a new purpose. John 13:35 states, "Your love for one another will prove to the world that you are my disciples." Love is more than simply warm feelings. It is an attitude that reveals itself in action. How can we love others as Jesus loves us? By helping when it's not convenient. By giving when it hurts. By devoting vigor to others' welfare rather than our own. By absorbing hurts from others without complaining or fighting back. This kind of loving is hard to do. That is why people notice when you do it and you are empowered by a source greater than yourself, the power of God. If you want to see change in our sphere and our atmosphere, that change has to begin with us personally. What time is it? It is time for serious change, and now is that time. Shall we bow our heads in prayer? Father, I thank you because none of what is happening today is shocking or surprising to us, because we have read your word, and your word tells us that in these last days perilous times shall come, when men will be lovers of themselves more than lovers of God. Men will be lovers of pleasure more than lovers of God. We are seeing the selfishness abounding in our society. We are seeing evil permeating every sphere of our society, but we know that you are alive and well, and you will bring about the change if we seek your face. Father God, your word instructs us that if my people which are called by my name shall humble themselves and pray and seek my face and turn from their wicked ways, then will I hear from heaven and heal their land. Father, heal our land today. Heal our nation. Heal our people. Help us to look to you in love and be obedient to Jesus' words to love each other. I give you praise and I give you thanks for the turnaround that will take place even now in the lives of our listeners.

0: you would like to contact us, you may contact Reverend Richard MacDonald on 621-1647. That is 621-1647. Here now is Reverend Richard MacDonald with a final word for you.
1: Once again, my friends, it was such a pleasure to be able to share the Word of God with you. The Word of God is precious. More than that, it is life. It is spirit. It is alive. And so it brings about the change once we apply it to our hearts. It is my prayer that you will apply the Word of God today and allow that change to take place that only God can do in your life. Why don't you join us again next week at the same time and on the same station for another edition of the Gospel of the Cross broadcast. But until then, let me remind you, Jesus Christ is the same yesterday, today, and forever.

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This and every Sunday, we're bringing to you Gospel Showcase. 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
3: Happy Saturday, Guyana. You're locked into Afrofuse, and I'm your host, Kieran Moria. Today, we're doing things differently. We're stepping into the time machine and heading back to the foundation. Before the world was obsessed with the new school, there were the pioneers who paved the way from Cotonou to Lagos. We're starting this afternoon with the legendary Angelique Kidjo with Wee Wee and the infectious Wombo Lombo. And to round out the first triple treat, we have the pioneer himself, Fela Kuti, with the timeless classic, Lady. Let's get into the roots.
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Pure nostalgia right here on 102.5 FM. That was Fela Kuti taking us to the shrine. Moving forward into the early 2010s, this next set defines the era where dance moves started taking over the internet. We've got Fuse ODG bringing the Ozonto craze that had everyone moving their elbows, followed by Iyanya with Kukwere, the song that made the Itigi dance a global phenomenon. We'll finish this set with a heavy dose of R&B harmony from Style Plus with Olofumi.

Style Plus still hits the heartstrings every single time. You're listening to the old school edition of Afrofuse. This next set is dedicated to the anthems of the mid-2000s. We're kicking things off with J Martins and the high life vibes of Oyoyo, then the duo that dominated the continent, P Square with Busybody, a track that still fills any dance floor in 2026. Closing out this set is a classic Nigerian collaboration, Tony Tatula featuring Ice-K and Pastor Goody Goody with My Car. Chai, chai, chai.

0: That was My Car, taking us back to the golden era of Nigerian pop. We've reached our final set of the afternoon, and I've saved the biggest love anthems for last. And this set is dedicated to all the mothers as we prepare to celebrate Mother's Day tomorrow. First up, the Duo Bracket with Yori Yori, Pure Sweetness, then the Coco Master himself, the Banj, with Fall in Love. And because one P-Square hit isn't enough, we're playing this, No One Like You. We'll end the show with the song that changed everything for African music on the global stage, Two-Face Idibia with African Queen. Turn the volume up for these legends.
1: Hey!

What a journey from the Afrobeat of Fela to the soulful notes of Two Face. That was your Saturday afternoon throwback on Afrofuse. I'm Kieran Moria. Thank you for staying with me through the classics. And happy Mother's Day in advance to all our mothers in Guyana. You can join me next week again as we bring you the latest and greatest from across the continent of Africa and beyond. Until then, stay safe, stay vibing, and enjoy the rest of your weekend.

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2: 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We're ready to give you your winning payday numbers. We're playing for Saturday, the 9th of May, 2026. Good luck. First up, six. Up next, three. Followed by 13. Four. And finally, 11. Let's carefully recap. 6, 3, 13, 4, and 11. Congratulations if you won. Please join us here on Monday, the 11th of May, 2026, for the next payday draw.
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0: All right, everyone, we are well into the afternoon, and I hope you guys have been enjoying the music and the programs. Coming up next at 15 hours, we've got a BBC program titled This is Africa.
1: TIA. This is Africa.
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1: What?
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0: Hey good people, DJ the Afrobus here reporting for duty. And this time on TIA from the BBC, we meet Hero, a singer-songwriter born in France to Congolese parents who's making big waves in the Afro-Francophone music world.
1: Hello, this is your guy Hero from Congo with DJ Edu.
0: Born Dimitri Nganda, Hero swapped the football pitch for the music studio at the age of just 17. He loves to sing about love in his special blend of rap, hip-hop, and of course, the rhythms of the Congolese music that he grew up listening to. His string of bangers include his solo debut, Avugle, Pourquoi Chérie, and his latest single, Bizarre. He's collaborated with Afrobeat superstars Mr. Easy and Davido. As well as one of the musicians who inspired him into music in the first place, the giant that is Koffi Olomide. Here's the man himself, Hero. Mbote, my brother, Mbote.
1: Mbote, my brother, Mbote.
0: Malamu.
1: I'm very good, Malamu. Akitoko.
0: Yeah, before you became an artist, were you listening to music with your parents or were you doing something music?
1: Yeah. The music was very present in my house. My dad every day sang the song of Koffi Olomide, Papa Wemba. I grown with the Congolese music.
0: So when you heard this Papa Wemba and Koffi Olomide, were you thinking at that time that I also want to do the same thing?
1: No, because I was shy, very shy. When I was younger, I want to become a footballer. Yeah, I'm very fan of football. But I'm not a really, really good player in football. The music saved me.
0: So when did the music really start for you and what made you go into music?
1: The music started for me when I was 17. I go in a studio with my friend. I sing very bad, very bad.
0: Can you remember what you sang?
1: It's song of Papa Wemba. Yolele.
0: So, and then after that, the bad singing, what happened next?
1: I work in my room all day. Yeah, practice for to sing good. I work the dance because before to become singer, I was dancer of African music. Like Coupé Décalé, like Ndombolo.

0: at that time, were you getting family support, or are they supporting you with your dream of becoming a singer?
1: No. Because my mom prayed too much in the Congo. The music is like not really spiritual. Yeah, because the parents have got a bad image of music. They don't support me at the first.
0: Ah, wow. And how did you overcome that one?
1: I used to lie to my parents. I said them, I go to practice of football. Yeah. When I became famous, they support me.
0: Of course, yeah.
1: Yeah.
0: Yeah. They're like, you know, at that time they were like, tika, tika, tika, toli, toli.
1: Yeah. Yeah.
0: Stay in school, huh? Stop.
1: Yeah. Mais enchaîner, je ne peux décoller. Le bémol, c'est qu'elle s'est donnée.
0: C'est conquête, on ne peut compter. L'aimer devient un dilemme. At that time, growing up as a Congolese kid in France, how was it for you? Because your music is very Congolese, but also it connects a bit with what is going on in France. You know, there's this Frenchness to the music. How did you manage to still be a French superstar and still be Congolese?
1: Yeah, because I think the Congolese culture is very strong. But firstly, I'm fan of hip hop music. I want to mix the two culture, French culture and Congolese culture, but the Congolese culture is very strong. But I want to be different, to use my love of rumba, of ndombolo, and I think this is the key of

0: you founded a group with your friends, and then hits like Charabia, Panayo, all came from that. So when the hits came, were you proud that you made the right decision?
1: Firstly, not, because in my mind, it was the beginning. When the first song, like Charabia, for me is not enough.
0: So what was Charabia about?
1: It's a mix of African music and, do you know Arab Money? DJ Khaled.
0: Ah, okay.
1: Yeah. We wanted to mix the hip-hop culture with African culture. Charabia is like a lifestyle.
0: And what are you saying in the song?
1: In the song,
0: people can't remember their old lyrics, eh?
1: Yeah. Charabia is like no sense, just dancing, no sense.
0: You know, in France, hip-hop culture is so strong,
1: yeah.
0: And there's, you know, it's very, very popular. How did you manage to force through your Congolese through the music and be accepted by the public, because already people are so used to French hip-hop?
1: I think the politician of France, with their message, racist message, give me strong to revendicate my culture of Congo. I don't know if you know Sarkozy, Nicolas Sarkozy.
0: Yeah.
1: Nicolas Sarkozy say, if you don't like France, leave France. When you are from African and we grow in France, it's difficult to have place.
0: And did you experience racism yourself?
1: Yeah, at school.
0: What are some of the things that happened to you?
1: Your parents are monkeys. Firstly, I was sad. My parents tell me, white people, black people, we are the same. But it's make me stronger.
0: You started your solo career with a big song in 2016.
1: The first success of this part of my career is Aveugle, yeah.
0: And then you went on to now put out your debut album in 2017, and you had the gold certified track for Kwa Sheri.
1: Pourquoi Chérie is a collaboration with members of my label Bomaï Music. We talk with our woman. Why you do that?
0: Why did she do that?
1: I don't know. You know, the women are too complicated.

0: How are things going with Afrobeat, Amapiano, and the French world? Because we hear a lot about Afrobeat, but the Francophone movement is also really big, and you guys are making some really beautiful music. Are you starting to work together now more?
1: Afrobeat is like a revolution for me. They bring a new feeling of music. It's more simple, it's more catchy. We love Afrobeat music.
0: You went into Afrobeat and you collaborated with Mr. Easy on Santoa. What is Santoa about and how did that collaboration happen?
1: At the first, it was a solo song, but I'm big fan of Mr. Easy. I'm really big fan. For me, he's a legend of Afrobeat. I think he's the best artist for this song. And when I talked about this song, he said to me, go, brother, let's go.

0: And over the last time you gave us an album was back in 2024, and you did a live album. And I'm seeing it was sounding really nice, the live version, the live covers of that.
1: Thank you so much.
2: Eh, mais j'en suis. Ça, c'est pour les femmes aussi. Merci, moi.
0: A lot of artists are starting to do, you know, the live with the orchestra now. Do you think you kind of almost inspired that to happen as well? Because you did it in 2024.
1: I think today the recorded album is not enough. Because for me, the people like live music. The live album is for the people that have not possibility to come in my concert.
0: Going to a Congolese concert, I know there's going to be people dancing, a lot of drumming, a lot of seben, you know, the guitar is going to be playing. What is your show like?
1: I'm Congolese.
0: So you're going to come out in very colored clothes.
1: Yeah, three different style. Sape, yeah.
0: Flamboyantly
1: yeah.
0: dressed young man.
1: Yeah. Yeah, it's obligation.
0: And do you do the Congolese dances as well?
1: I am on stage with my dancer group. Yeah, it's a good show.
3: Wow!
1: We are preparing a show at the Zenith of Paris.
0: Is that the one that Didi B just sold out the other day?
1: Yes,
0: Didi B. And also, you know, people like Fally's album just debuted at number one in the French album charts.
1: So
0: is it feeling like it's a good time to do this Afro-French music now? Because there's a lot of success stories from the music. I think your parents are even more proud now
1: I hope
0: there's more success now.
1: I hope. Aime déposer le pavan, lui montrer où j'ai mal,
0: que tiendra la calache. So Hero, what is next for you?
1: I'm cooking a new album. It will be out, I think, for July. I will take part Festival Yard Festival in Paris. And K54, the best tournament of basketball in the world, I will sing. And world tour. Tu t'échanges dans ma tête, ma sirène, mais c'est toi mon classique. I want to produce one young talent.
0: Nice.
1: With my label, yeah.
0: Can you tell us the name of the artist?
1: It's
0: a secret.
1: No, it's not secret, but we are discussing. Yeah.
0: That's really good to hear, my brother. Supporting the up-and-coming artists.
1: For me, is really, really necessary. Because the people give me love. I think I have obligation to give my love in an upcoming artist. Yes, it's more important for me.
0: I understand you also do a lot of charity work in Africa as well.
1: I've got my foundation, Ozali. We are trying to help the women people who are suffering rape in Congo, east of Congo, and children, to help the younger people to know our culture. We said in France, réappropriation culturelle.
0: Matondi Nayo Moninga. Thank you very much for taking the time to speak to me, and also for doing this interview in English, man. I appreciate so much, my brother.
1: I'm trying. Thank you.
0: You're my hero. You're my hero.
1: Thank you.
0: Rapping for DR Congo and France, that was Hero. And now, time to kick back and travel around the rest of Africa with my latest mix of the hottest tunes coming out of the motherland.
4: 10 in 10. Liberia.
0: Repping Liberia all the way from Philly, he's B4 Del, an up-and-coming artist with a song

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1: And if you lie, you wait in my eye, don't see your problem.
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enjoyable for you as it was for me making it. As ever, head to my socials at @IamDJEdu, hashtag BBC This Is Africa for the full track listing. Time to wrap up this edition of This Is Africa with me, DJ Edu the Afro Boss, with this classic track from the archives. It's the legendary Koffi Olomide from the Democratic Republic of Congo, released in 1997. This one is Loa. Until next time, peace.

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0: His Excellency President Dr. Mohamed Irfan Ali on Wednesday, May 6, 2026, attended the U.S.-Guyana Business Exchange Reception in Houston, Texas, where government officials, private sector representatives, and members of the Guyanese diaspora gathered to strengthen economic and investment ties between Guyana and the United States. Speakers at the reception included Alastair Routledge, Kathy Smith, Gerald Govaya, Dr. Peter Ramsarup, and Lutfi Hassan. The event focused on investment opportunities, economic transformation, and expanding partnerships as Guyana continues its rapid growth across key sectors including energy, infrastructure, tourism, and agriculture.
3: I saw three words on the screen earlier: partnership, investment, and opportunity. And each of these words means something to me, to the country I represent, and to the people who share that geographic space. Partnership is not a loose concept. Partnership is a very important concept. Partnership speaks about shared risk. You enter into partnership not to avoid risk, but to share risk. To share the risk of an investment, to share the risk of an opportunity, and to share the risk of success or failure. For example, Exxon, CNOOC, Chevron, and the government of Guyana, we are in partnership. So, this concept of partnership is a very core concept. It speaks to shared risk, shared responsibility. You cannot enter into partnership where there is no shared responsibility. There must be burden sharing. There must be shared ownership, shared vision, shared values, and shared success. It is very important in any partnership for the vision to be embraced by every partner. And in my country, when you hear that, more visitors are coming, so you put on some more rice. I don't know about here. So, you're here in this room to partner, to form partnerships, to understand the nature of partnerships, and importantly, to underpin that partnership on the vision of a country, the destination as to where we are taking Guyana. And that is why to view this vision in a narrow, one-dimensional frame of energy and oil and gas is a total misunderstanding of the opportunities in Guyana. It is a complete underestimation of the potential of Guyana. And it is limiting yourself in relation to the real opportunity that exists. There is no country in the world with deep sea offshore oil that can say they're building a strategy where oil and gas will create the wealth. Oil and gas is a catalyst for prosperity. Prosperity is built on the way you invest the resources from oil and gas. It is built on the systems, the structure that support this sector. Because it is a finite resource. In our case, we hope oil and gas will be there for a long time. But you cannot plan a strategy on what will be there for a long time for a country. You have to build a strategy that would ensure the success of a country forever, so that this generation and all other generations will benefit from the country, its opportunity, its growth, and not its potential anymore, but the result we strive for. And that is the difference in our strategy. We want every person who decide to make Guyana their home, give them the opportunity to live a quality life, supported by quality infrastructure, and more importantly, deeply rooted in culture, faith, and responsibility. And this is important. We do not want to build a country without values, a country without faith. For me, faith is the foundation upon which every success resides. And if we believe that we could build strong, sustainable societies without strengthening and protecting our culture, enhancing our faith, structures and systems of government, one in which respect and shared responsibility are the basis upon which prosperity is elevated, then I humbly put the view that we are making a terrible mistake. In this room, we have people from every corner of the earth, different beliefs, different systems, but we are here because we want to be part of this partnership. The second concept is that of investment. Now, I want to be brutally honest with you. I find it hard sometimes to understand the philosophy of investors. An investor would come to the U.S. to invest without seeking a meeting with the president, without asking for government subsidy on land, without asking for cheap land, without asking for a research paper. Investment is a study decision. Investment comes with a cost. You have to be ready to bear that cost, do your research, do your feasibility study, and then come to investment. Then make your investment decision. And it's important for us to understand this, because sometimes people believe that because you're a small country, there's different guidelines. We have the same shared values like the United States of America. So I want us to be realistic. Investment must be studied. It must be strategic. It must be seamless and realistic. And here is where governments come in. How do we build the system to allow you to have a seamless journey with your investment? And that is where our concentration is on. How do we use technology, AI? How do we use all the available tool that takes away human biases, that would allow you to make a confident investment decision, and that would allow you a seamless journey to that path. And here is where the work of policy, the work of government, and the Guyana Office for Investment becomes critical. We must be able to create that enabling environment. And that is where our concentration is. Opportunity and investment must, in a modern world, be linked to innovation, creativity, credibility, diverse opportunity, safety. It must be deliberate and beyond borders. If you're investing in Guyana, you're not investing in the borders, within the borders of Guyana. The journey that we are taking must allow you to understand that we are targeting a market of over 400 million consumers. Because we are part of a region where we have preferential treatment and trade agreement with a market of over 400 million consumers. So how is it your small and medium-sized enterprise can benefit from low costs of energy, a highly efficient system, great geographic location, and building out what we're doing now, building out a logistics infrastructure that allows seamless connection to markets? That is the opportunity. Whether you're doing furniture manufacturing, there was a time when huge investment in furniture from the U.S. and investors were manufacturing in China and bringing back the product into the U.S. Here is it. You have an opportunity to manufacture in Guyana with competitive energy prices and bring back your product in the U.S. or take it to the European Union under the Economic Partnership Agreement, where we have preferential trade arrangement existing. So the opportunity is really beyond our borders. And the investment in those opportunities allow you market share and market potential beyond our borders. Now, I've spoken to many of you already today on the different paths or the pillars of growth and development that we are embracing. But this evening, I want to speak on three words: creativity, innovation, and technology. And for me, these are not buzzwords. These are becoming strong policy and economic terms that are critical for the success of any economy. We have to build a smart country. When you have population constraint and skills deficit, a smart country becomes even more important. And what do I mean by this? Those of you who would have visited Guyana in 2020 and returned recently, you can attest that there are seismic shifts in your experience at the airport. In just 6 years of investment, our airport is now ranked number one in the Caribbean for experience and second in all of Central and Latin America. By technology, by AI, and by embracing a philosophy of people-centered service-oriented, and results-driven. We're going through the second phase of the modernization by allowing for self-decoration through scanners and AI and modernizing our laws to give you the freedom of decoration, the freedom of choice as to whether you want to pay a fine in the first instance, a higher fine in the second instance, or experience a period of jail time in the third instance. Because I believe in the human potential to make informed decisions. We're going to invest in the technology to allow you to do what is right. We have already outgrown the rehabilitated Chetty Jagan International Airport, and we have signed a new contract for Terminal 2 of that airport that will now enable us to process, to move from processing 800 passengers per hour to 3,200 passengers per hour. But more importantly, we know that your experience begins there, and we are investing in that experience to allow persons to feel the country, feel the beat, feel the service from the time you book that ticket to Guyana. You must be able to seamlessly complete all your customs and immigration services. It must be a people-centered, customer-oriented service delivery framework getting through the airport. And walking through the airport, you must feel the pulse of our rainforests, the strength of our tourism product, the opportunity in agriculture, the hospitality of our people, and you must experience the fragrance of beauty, prosperity, service, and love. And that experience must follow you throughout your stay. That is why smart country means safe country. So we have launched a safe country program. We have launched the FinTech program to bring technology into financial services. We have launched investment to allow for greater connectivity, infrastructure, service delivery, in the best possible health care, best possible education, entertainment services, cuisine. All of this forms part of that holistic ecosystem. Protecting our borders, understanding our threats, investing in the tools that would, in a predictable way, assess those threats and trigger mechanisms that would allow us to ensure our borders, our exclusive economic zone, are policed through technology, through systems, and through people. Now, infrastructure. Right now, we are in that building out phase. So there will be inconveniences. There will be inconveniences. But we are working at a rapid pace in building out the infrastructure, challenging ourselves in building a new city, the Silica City, building new urban centers, new places of beautification, creating a walking trail within the city, a nature trail within the city, a health heritage trail within the city, a cultural trail within the city, a commercial trail within the city, building a city in which life is celebrated. That is the future we're embracing. Quality of life, quality of care, quality of service. We want to build quality citizens, quality human beings. Not only things that are physical, quality in the way we think, the way we behave, the way we act, the way we process things, the way we treat each other, the way we orient our families, the way we celebrate community. We have seen the madness in this world. We're the most wealthy of societies. Have quality mindset absent. Because the focus has been always physical development. We need to create quality citizens. And that is an important part of the investment story. Upskilling, upgrading, investment in human capital. So, I'm already going on for too long. And what you will have seen, one of the things that you will experience in Guyana is a smell of good food. Now, it brings me to something I have not spoken about much over the last 24 hours, the orange economy. We are going to invest heavily in the orange economy. We want to be the destination for movies, Netflix series. We want the life of Hakim to be written and produced in Guyana. We want Guyana to be a mega hub of culture, entertainment, sports. These are things that we are going after. We don't want to be on a single track. We want to be there. You know, if you know Colombia, do we have any Colombian in the room? When they started the orange economy, nah, that's not how a Colombian would announce themselves. All right. We can test him to see what was the first series that brought, what was it? Now, you're not a Colombian. You're bluffing your way. When they started the orange economy, you know a series called Narcos. Remember that? The rest is history. The rest is history as to what this industry has become in Colombia. There is no better place to film a series like Survival or Naked and Afraid than Guyana.

0: We have the ecosystem to support the orange economy in unbelievable ways. And that is why we want people who will help us to shorten the time to get to these products. We can't go in a linear fashion. We have to leapfrog to that destination. We have to use every available tool to leapfrog us, to save us 30 years of straight line development. That is why partnership and networking is so important for us. We want the partners that will take us there faster, more efficient, but importantly, in a safe manner. So the orange economy, creating value, tech services, the modernization, the petrochemical industry, again, as Alistair said. Here is where, in Wales, the first pipeline is already on shore, ready to be turned on. And here is where the population will now see an entire ecosystem supporting onshore services. And I want to celebrate the Guyanese at home and in the diaspora who are taking the risk. You know, some people are speaking, people speak about this deepwater port that will happen. But when you look at a combined investment from Guyanese here, well, in Guyana and in the diaspora, they have invested more than $1 billion in shore-based facility and wharf facilities in Guyana. They're de-risking by themselves. These things are not celebrated every day, but this is a reality. The skyline is changing. We cannot produce enough power at the pace at which it's being demanded. So now you will see onshore activities at an unprecedented scale. You will see the possibility of linking that gas potential with northern Brazil. And then, of course, the real opportunity that will come with the Barbies development and the exclusive development zone. Just imagine, 4 years ago, 5 years ago, we were fighting, well, 6 years now, we were fighting to save democracy, to keep the rule of law, and to keep Guyana within the nations of country that respect the outcome for elections. Today, we have not only safeguarded that Guyana, we are celebrating the fruits of that labor. Yeah. 4 years ago, if someone would have said to you that we are going or we are receiving interest from some of the largest data centers in the world, Alistair, we would have laughed it off. Today, I can say that almost every one of the major players in the data center world, in hyperscale investment, they have Guyana on their trajectory. They are looking at Guyana as a possible destination for that investment. That did not happen by accident. That happened by clarity of vision, by purposeful planning, by deep integration. So, big data, computing, AI, digitization, virtual pipelines, all of these things will play a critical part of this innovative, creative, technologically driven, modern Guyana that we are building. So outside of everything that I've spoken about today, I wanted to add this appetizer. Do you have appetizer today? On the menu of the Guyana story. And as Alistair pointed out, we believe we're moving fast. But what lies ahead is a story that will be mind-blowing, that will be studied in universities, that will create its own legacy, that will write its own history book. And this story must be owned by the people of our country, but celebrated by the citizens of our world. I thank you, and God bless all of you.
1: President of the Cooperative Republic of Guyana, Ministers of Cabinet, I hear members of the diplomatic corps, many very warm, welcoming guests or hosts from the beautiful city of Houston, of course, led most importantly by, as we heard, Luffy Hassan, who's such a wonderful friend for the people of Guyana. I also say, of course, the delegation from Guyana. There's many of you in the room. I feel like I'm very much part of that Guyanese delegation after 5.5 years in the country. And it is a beautiful country, and what an incredible time to be anywhere on the planet, but I would say especially in Guyana. And so Hale set me up. He mentioned partnership. And I wanted to talk about three things that are three P's. Partnership, people, and progress. Because I think that is what is top of mind right now in Guyana. It starts with partnership. Our partnership with the country of Guyana, ExxonMobil's journey in the country started in 1999. Not many people remember that date because the date everyone remembers is 2015 when we struck oil and we found the Liza field. But 1999 is when we first signed a contract with, at the time, the president in 1999. What a journey that we've been on. We have had partners that went with us on the journey, and then in 2014 pulled out because the risk was too high. And let's face it, despite the discovery of oil and gas in the region, Guyana had tried for many years, for decades, and dozens of wells to find oil in the country, but nothing economic had been discovered. So in 2014, our partner at the time walked away. And we were left looking around for partners, because our board thought it was very risky too. But we found new partners in Hess and Sinuk, and they joined us in drilling the very first well, the Liza well, in the Stabroek Block. And in May of 2015, of course, we were rewarded for that commitment, and so was the country for the perseverance and the belief that one day oil could be found offshore, and it was with the Liza discovery. And then what a change is taking place, what a transformation, what progress. But it has been the partnership that has enabled it. As you heard from Sahel, records are being set, in fact, from Jerry and others too. The pace of growth in the country is quite remarkable. It's the fastest growing economy in the world. But as we heard, it's also not just about the oil and gas. Oil and gas is being used in that partnership to fuel other parts of the economy, and we're seeing double-digit growth in other parts of the economy, the rest of the economy. That partnership, though, is fundamental. ExxonMobil, as you know, is a global player. While our home is in Houston, we operate all around the world. And we find amazing resources in many countries around the world. But there are very few where we've been able to establish a special partnership like this, where we can establish a vision see what's possible in the future, and then move towards it at pace. And that is what is very, very unique about our experience in Guyana. The fact that we have built a vision together, we've built trust, and we've been able to unleash the capabilities that ExxonMobil has in Guyana to deliver what is industry-leading development, fastest cycle times from discovery to first production, and from project to project. So where are we today, 11 years from that discovery? We already have four production developments on stream. We're producing over 900,000 barrels per day. The next production facility is expected to start up before the end of this year, taking Guyana over the 1 million barrel per day landmark milestone. That is remarkable. That will be within 7 years of first oil to exceed 1 million barrels a day, and just 11 and a half years from the first discovery. But we're not finished there. We have two other projects behind the Uaru project that have been sanctioned, the Whiptail project and the Hammerhead project. They are under construction as well and are anticipated to start up next year and then in early 2029. And we are working with the government on the Longtail project. This is the project number 8, the 8th major development in the Stabroek Block. We anticipate with the startup of that project by 2030, the end of this decade, the country will have a production capacity of 1.7 million barrels per day. It is outstanding pace and progress, but it's taken partnership. And I would say that partnership between ExxonMobil, our partners Hess and CNOOC, and the government of Guyana has been fundamental. But I also want to pick up on the private sector, the local private sector. We're talking about building connections between businesses and investors here in the United States and with the people and the businesses in Guyana. Our experience as ExxonMobil has been quite remarkable. I'm sure the President will talk to you about local content, the Local Content Act that the government passed in December of 2021. And I will tell you that he will also recall some of the discussions we had where we weren't necessarily initially completely bought into this new law, but what has been important, again, as a partnership is how it has been implemented. It's been implemented as a partnership. And what we've been able to see is the fostering of international partnerships between overseas investors and Guyanese. And this is where the people part comes in. There are not many places, and yes, Sahel said, over 30 years I've been in the industry in various countries around the world. The entrepreneurial spirit that exists in Guyana is remarkable to see. It's truly remarkable. It's hard to see any Guyanese. We heard about the taxi driver. I mean, everybody wants to be a part of this remarkable journey. And why shouldn't they be? And that, I think, is the key for the local content, is that the vision is, and we're bought into that vision, that every Guyanese citizen should benefit from the development of their own natural resource. And that is what we're developing. And if we're truly a partner of the state, then we should be doing everything we can to ensure that that is possible. So we're committed on that journey. And part of it is the investment in the people. So yes, there are the local businesses, but there's also the people. And I'm proud to say that in the industry, and remember that the industry has been very short-lived in Guyana, but in the industry in Guyana, there are we estimate around 9,000 people that are in already engaged and working in the industry, and 70% of those are Guyanese. Now, this is our industry is one with very high standards, starts with safety, but of course, quality is supremely important. Our business has risks. We work offshore in a very challenging environment, and so it's critical that everybody who works in the industry can meet those exacting standards. And so investing in the people, allowing them that opportunity, is something that we all deeply believe in. We have some landmark investments, such as the Technical Training Center in Port Morant and in the Berbice area, where we are now training in world-class facilities Guyanese from all around the country to work offshore to the highest standards with the latest technology offshore. But we're also through, whether it's ExxonMobil's programs or many of the contractors that work in the country, investing in the people that are part of our workforce. And that is absolutely fundamental, because these are the people that will drive our industry, will drive the oil and gas industry for the future in Guyana. It has been essential to bring in overseas talent to get it started up. But our job is also to turn it over to the Guyanese workforce and ensure in the long term that almost all the jobs are performed by Guyanese. And I think we're on an excellent track for that to happen. So, to progress, let me finish on progress. I already talked about some of the amazing statistics that have been enabled through the partnership and the people that are involved in the country. But the progress ahead of us is, in many ways, despite the excitement that we've seen, I think is even more exciting to come. Because most of what we've seen is happening offshore. Sure, we have some shore bases and other infrastructure and training institutions that we've established onshore, but most of the work happens offshore. The 4 floating production facilities, the 5 drill ships, a myriad of other vessels that support the operations are all offshore. We have now landed a pipeline and we're ready to deliver gas to the Wales development zone in Region 3. But the vision of His Excellency and the challenge he has set us on timeline is that by the end of his presidency, we will have also the Berbice region supported gas flow and a whole new set of industries. And indeed, I think the video started to lay out what is possible. So we're excited, in fact, more than excited, very, very excited about what has happened in Guyana so far. ExxonMobil is honored to be a part of this. Yes, we are making huge investments, over $65 billion US committed to the country. But what we have been able to do in the partnerships and with the people of Guyana gives us that confidence to continue on that journey, continue to lean into some more challenging resource and make it happen. And that's what we're going to do with the Longtail project, and then hopefully also with the Haimara project next year, bring that forward to the government and build the resource, develop that resource to support development in the Berbice area for a whole new onshore development. And that really is the future, the progress of the country. So, as I say, I feel like I've only been there a day, but it's been 5.5 years. The changes, if you have never been to Guyana or you haven't been for a long time, you're part of the diaspora, you need to come visit. I'm sure the president will mention there's a whole lot of new hotel rooms and that there are some wonderful options in Guyana for you now. So please come, see the opportunities, engage with the Private Sector Commission, the Georgetown Chamber of Commerce, the other chambers. There are lots of eager business people delighted to spend time with you, share their interests, their exciting opportunities, and we will all together build the future that is bright for Guyana. Thank you.
2: I pause and recognize someone who has been a constant in this delegation journey, Mr. Lutfi Hassan. Year after year, Mr. Hassan has opened his doors, extended his network, and ensured that Guyana's delegation feels at home in Texas. Mr. Hassan, on behalf of the GCCI, the private sector, and every Guyanese who have passed through Houston on this mission, we thank you sincerely. Your contribution to this bilateral relationship is always appreciated. This is the 6th time Guyana has come to OTC. 6 iterations, and each year, this delegation has grown in size and in the quality of engagement. That trajectory is the result of a deliberate, coordinated effort by the public and private sector to ensure that Guyana's presence here is in Houston yields outcome beyond feasibility. The GCCI and GoInvest have worked in close partnership to structure this mission around one clear objective: value for our delegates, for our investors, and for Guyana. We are here to participate in it, to compete within it, and to signal clearly and confidently that Guyana's private sector is open, capable, and ready to do business at the highest level. The presence of His Excellency President Ali and senior members of government alongside our private sector delegation this evening sends a message that cannot be overstated. It speaks to a unity of purpose, a Guyana that is aligned, that is coordinated, and that understands the moment it is in. Investors take note of these signals, and the GCCI is proud to stand in that unified front. We are a country of immense opportunity, anchored by stable democracy, a growing economy, and a private sector that is ambitious, structured, and ready to engage. The GCCI represents the private sector, and we look forward to building tonight the partnership that will translate into tangible business even for tomorrow. I thank you and do enjoy your evening.
3: Guyana is no stranger to anyone in the room, and if it is, give me a minute and I will introduce it very quickly for you. It's very important to note that I remember standing in this very room, Lifty, when you supported the first Guyana delegation to OTC. I was a member of that delegation, and I remember standing in this very room in awe of somebody who I've never met before, but I connected with on a personal, person-to-person level, and you got it. You got it then, you get it now. What does Guyana need, and where do we need to go, and the support that we need to do there? So, Lifty, I want to say a huge thank you specifically to you for the support you've given to Guyana those many years ago. So, as Kathy mentioned, this has always been a GCCI and Go Invest Guyana partnership. It's always been a public-private partnership. And for those of you who don't know, the GCCI, the Georgetown Chamber of Commerce, is the largest and oldest business support organization in Guyana with over 1,000 members. And they are a proud member of the Private Sector Commission. How it works in Guyana is actually a model that's being replicated across the Caribbean in Trinidad and Jamaica, where all of the different BSOs in the shipping, the manufacturing, tourism, aviation, and the different regional chambers, they will come together and they will form a private sector commission that is the apex body in the country. So we represent the length and breadth of Guyana, as well as the sectoral institutional knowledge that is Guyana. And what I can tell you, Luffy, is that what we have seen grow here, as we came to OTC and we were in a back tent in the middle of nowhere, and then we've worked our way to be the keynote speaker, the center stage here in OTC. And that is not, that is not a mistake. That is thank you to everyone in this room. Thank you. Can I get a round of applause for all the private sector that's making that happen? So let me introduce Guyana to those of you who may not know us at this point. Guyana is like a balloon. If you think about a balloon, when it expands in every direction simultaneously. And what we have seen over the last 5 years is an exponential growth of that balloon.

is the energy center of the Caribbean. And I know that some people in the room are going to be upset with me, but we're going to take a note of Texas's hat, and we don't care either. So what I would say is, thank you. So Guyana is going to be, is the energy center of the Caribbean. And what took Houston decades to do, Guyana is doing in years. In 2015, we discovered oil. In 2020, we started producing oil. And now we are a leader in the region. What that should tell you is that the rapid growth that Guyana is seeing, all right, is something that is absolutely planned. It is meticulously executed, and it is done in a public-private partnership way. If you look around, our president just celebrated his 47th birthday. I am the head of the private sector. I'm 39 years old. Kathy is the president of the GCCI. She is 21 years old. What that tells you is that we have a diverse, we have a young leadership, both public and private, and we know what we want to see our future become, and we're working every day towards that. So if you think about the question, why Guyana? You will know that we have unprecedented growth, double-digit GDP growth for the last years running. Last year, 19.3 GDP growth, 14% of which non-oil GDP growth. We are deliberately diversifying our economy outside of oil and gas. So, and it's working. So if we have that level of non-oil GDP growth, I'm telling you it is a balloon expanding in every direction simultaneously. So what I want you to walk away with today is what do we need in Guyana is more. And I'll get into this a little bit sooner. So Guyana is growing at exponential rates. We are diversifying our economy into agriculture. And if you haven't known it by now, there's a $1.5 billion market opening up in 4 years. So we have to make sure that we are leading the charge in a $1.5 billion agriculture market. And I'm trying not to steal too much from the president's speech because I know he's going to touch on it. So he has recognized that this $1.5 billion market is opening up, and he's positioning Guyana to be a leader in agriculture and agro-processing. So we're diversifying there. We're diversifying into logistics because if we're growing all of the food, we have to get it into the CARICOM market. So if you start thinking logistics, both maritime, trucking, air logistics, coal storage, warehousing, and the list goes on and on and on. We're expanding into ICT and technology. We're building data centers using our gas. We need the investment to take that data center and now make further products down the line, value-added products, for example, in AI development, in blockchain technology, in fintech. How do we make sure that Guyana is not just an energy leader, a food security leader, but also a technology and innovation leader? And that's what we're pushing Guyana towards, using the hydrocarbons, using the oil and gas industry to develop tech and STEM centers. We're also expanding into tourism and orange economy. And what I'm doing is I'm laying out the game plan for you. So if you're looking for Jerry's five-step guide to investing in Guyana, I'm giving it to you right now. So tourism, we have the largest amount of ecotourism per capita, I like to say, in the Caribbean. And the reason is that we have a beautiful beautiful landscape, ranging from waterfalls to savanna to beachfronts. And those of you who don't believe me, we have white sand beaches and blue water in Guyana. You have to come and see it. So all of this is happening, and what I'm going to tell you, and this part, this last part, if you don't take away anything that I'm saying, remember this. We have a president that's on his second term, and he may not like me saying this, but if you want his full support, have a project and have it ready to deliver before 2030. And you will make sure that a president understands the entrepreneurial spirit, a president that understands innovation, and a president that's willing to work with private sector if you can execute. So I'm putting the challenge out there to you. So as the chairman of the private sector, I am here to ask you guys, to tell you guys what Guyana needs. And Guyana needs more. We need more people in the country. We have 850,000 people and a landmass the size of the UK. We need more technology because we are rapidly growing our country and our economy, and technology is a force multiplier. And frankly, we need more money in the country. So we need people to come back, we need people to invest, and we need people to bring their technology and services. More importantly, we have a private sector that has been executing for the last 10 years. The economy didn't grow by accident, it grew with

0: private sector innovation and experience and execution. What we need now are the partners to help us carry it forward. So I like the name of this gathering as a business exchange. And I need you guys to understand that we are actively looking for partners. We are looking for people to invest with us to develop the Guyana of the future. And we're open to investment, and we're here to find them. So for those of you in the room, find the local, the Guyanese next to you and talk to them about what project they're doing. I guarantee you every single Guyanese in this room has a project that's looking for an investor right now. And with that, I want to say thank you so much to Lufti and your family for hosting us once again. Here we are years later, and I can't wait to see what the next 6 years hold. Thank you.
1: Putting Guyana on the New York Stock Exchange with a ticker call 1GY. And if you think in 2020, even if we were to get there, it would have been like a penny stock. You'll start listening to the numbers today, where we have come in the last 5 years, the growth numbers. You know, what do you look when you buy a stock? You look for vision, you look for strategy, you look for execution. Got that in His Excellency. You look for numbers, performance. We've got the last 5 years, the fastest growing economies. You look at our diversification, and we're not diversifying. I tell people, I get upset when I hear the term, we have already been a diversified economy. What the president is doing is modernizing our known industries. So when you think of Houston as the capital of the world, the next chapter is being written in Guyana in real time. When it took you decades to get where you're at today, it will take us less than that in real time. You look at countries in the past, 60 years ago in the Middle East, I won't name them, that may have found oil and gas, may have had 400,000 people or 700,000 people, similar to us. Look where they're at today. What they didn't have that we have is natural resources. Look at our bauxite, 1.5 million tons of grade A bauxite. President will describe that. We've got more gold underground that we probably have disclosed. We've got land for agriculture. We will feed the Caribbean. So when you listen to His Excellency speak tonight, and if you listen to him today at OTC, ask yourself, where do you fit? How do you get in the game? We don't mind you coming to Guyana and make money. We ask that you work with our local private sector, and we will help you to deliver on your project. Our commitment as a government is business friendly. We are here to enable your entrance into Guyana as smooth as possible. So while it may take those countries 60 years, I think our president's vision, strategy, and execution may take us 15. God bless you.
2: What time is it? What time is it? That's not enough. What time is it? The Texas style. Thank you very much. Ladies and gentlemen, it is such an honor to welcome His Excellency, our President, Muhammad Irfan Ali, to Houston, Texas. I want you all to give him a round of applause now to welcome him. Many of you in this room know me, and you know that over the years, we have worked to build something very special between Guyana and the United States, not just in business, but in trust, in friendship, in long-term partnership. As I sat through watching various speakers and the videos that I have seen, and particularly Captain Jerry Garawa, why I remember is when I was invited to Guyana by the president the first time, this was year 2021, early 21. They had just taken over the administration, that won the election. And I was privileged and honored to visit Guyana. And they put me on a plane, and Captain Jerry Garawa was the one who took me around to show the country. And I fell in love with that country. I fell in love with the president, the vice president, Bharat Jagdeo, and met a few other people. and there was no looking back. I committed myself to helping Guyana. So I have had the privilege of watching Guyana's journey up and close. And I can tell you, what we're seeing today did not happen overnight. This has been years of work, years of belief, and years of leadership. Today, Guyana is one of the fastest growing economies in the world. But more importantly, it is a country that is growing the right way, with structure, with vision, and with purpose. And in the world where energy, stability, and partnerships matter more than ever, Guyana has become an important voice, not just in the region, but globally. And this week here in Houston, at the Offshore Technology Conference, we are seeing the recognition in a very real way. Guyana is not just present, it is being recognized, it is being respected, and it is being heard. And a big part of that comes down to leadership. I've had the privilege of working closely with this young and vibrant individual and seeing firsthand his commitment to his country and to his people and to doing things the right way. He represents a new generation of leadership and one that understands both opportunity and responsibility.
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Oh, yes, that's the music that tells you it is time for Filmy Dunya. This program comes your way with the compliments and best wishes of NCN Radio. As usual, your friend Jaidi on the mic side. That's a good time to say welcome, welcome, welcome, and bid you a cordial namaste, pranam, salam, ram, ram, good afternoon. Trust that you had a sunshine Saturday.

Well, I'm sorry that we have to discontinue this segment of the program, and we will now turn to some Mother's Day song. You know, tomorrow is a very special day for mothers, so at this time, we invite you to listen to some Mother's Day songs.

Almost everyone will be celebrating Mother's Day tomorrow. They will be thanking their mothers for all their love and support. Mothers, like children, are the most precious gifts to us. We can never really thank our mothers for all they have done for us. Yet we must make it a habit to keep reminding ourselves of the various sacrifices our mothers made while raising us. Mothers are special, and hundreds of millions of people around the world will be celebrating Mother's Day to recognize and revel their mothers by showering them with gifts, special dishes, and love. We in Guyana do honor and recognize our mothers for giving us life, raising us, and for their being there for us through the good and bad times. Many are mothers and fathers given the trend of single-parent households. We have always showered our mothers with praises, gifts, and love for being affectionate, kind, and caring. As we celebrate Mother's Day this year, we must remember the mothers who were murdered and those who are being sexually and physically abused by their spouses or partners for no sensible reason. Mothers are special and irrepressible. They do not deserve such horrible treatment. In fact, no one should. Those who have been murdered have inadvertently become a symbol of the struggle mothers and women in general face daily in society. Due to the large number of cases of domestic violence against women, society has failed mothers. Mothers are special and precious, and they should be cherished and honored not only on Mother's Day, but every day. Mothers have been entrusted with the sacred and perhaps the most sanctified responsibility for the nurture, care, and undying love for children from conception to birth and to adulthood. Inherent in this loving relationship is a special bond that is as profound and as eternal as life itself. It is a sense of duty like no other. So it's a good time to say Happy Mother's Day to all our mothers across Guyana from all of us here at NCN Radio.

Now, finally, there is something that is unique of a mother. And that's something which we know as the uniqueness of a mother lies in her prayers. You know what? Hear what the mother says in her prayers. And this has nothing to do outside of the realm of mother. Everything concerning the family, right, is taken into account here as the mother prays, goes at the altar. And she says in her prayers, "May all my sons be strong, wise, and good human beings. By their own volition, may they do good for our family and for all who are evolving in consciousness. May they become destroyer of pain and ignorance. May they never be arrogant or disrespectful to anyone. May they always practice the highest principles. May they be dedicated, sincere protectors of the family and of humanity." She goes on to say in her prayers, "May my daughters be respectful and worthy of respect. May they never become victims of any man's lust. May they never become shallow, haughty, or egoistic. May they never be surrounded by arrogant or abusive people. May they always speak wise words and think noble thoughts. May they always have the highest character. May they be worthy of being good mothers, wives, sisters, and daughters." And further, she says in her prayers, "May my husband be the protector of our family. May he be strong in body, mind, and spirit. May he always remember truth and universal wisdom. May he become an extraordinary person, free from images. May he do good works to increase the level of peace and prosperity, intelligence, and consciousness of our family." So far, she has spoken her prayers. In her prayers, she has prayed for her sons, then her daughters, then the husband. And finally, hear what she does for herself. She says, "May I bring good repute to my husband and family. May I always speak words of inspiration and wisdom. May my actions be in accordance

with the highest ideals. May I not dress in any way which will increase my vanity, distract other men, or draw attention to my body. May I be worthy of respect as a woman of character and valor. May I walk firmly on the path of consciousness throughout each day of my life. That is the uniqueness of a mother.

0: 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This registration exercise will end on May 29, 2026. 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
1: Join the Honourable Vice President, Dr. Barrett Jagdeo, and Cabinet Ministers on Monday, May 11, from 10 a.m. at the Arthur Chung Conference Center for Republic Day of Engagements. 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
6: Hello and welcome to Stumped, your intercontinental hit of news, features and debate from the quirky world of cricket. I'm Alison Mitchell in Leeds, where I was at a dinner with Joe Root last night, England's all-time leading run scorer in Test cricket, and of course second only in world history behind the great Sachin Tendulkar for a number of Test runs. So really good to just listen to his reflections on the Ashes winter, where England go from here, and just overall reminded of what a good guy he is and a great ambassador for the game.
7: Hi there, Jim Maxwell for the ABC in Sydney. Winter's starting to set in, though it's not freezing. 16 degrees you can manage. And I guess the cricket story of the moment is the BBL, potential sale. Will it or won't it? At the moment, it's a stalemate. They need five of the six states to say yes, and at the moment, only four are saying yes.
8: Stay independent, Jim. We'll see how it goes, though. I'm Charu Sharma for Akashvani in Bangalore. I've returned to some pre-monsoon rains, which kind of interfere with our golf and tennis plans. But I've just returned from Nagpur doing their T20 league auction. Their first, by the way. So all good for many of the leagues that will come up after the IPL's over. But of course, that juggernaut is continuing to trample everything in front of it.
6: Yep, it rolls on, doesn't it? Good to see you both. Now, coming up on the programme, we'll be hearing later on from New Zealand legend Susie Bates about why the time is right for her to retire from international cricket after next month's Women's T20 World Cup. But first, our focus on Stump this week is on the Pakistan Super League after Peshawar Zalmi beat Hyderabad Kingsmen by 5 wickets to win the 2026 final in Lahore. Australian all-rounder Aaron Hardy starred with bat and ball to help the franchise to their second title 9 years after their first. Now, most of the tournament was played behind closed doors due to the fuel crisis, but the final did take place in front of a packed crowd at Gaddafi Stadium, watched also by cricket broadcaster Zainab Abbas, who was part of the TV team, and she joins us now. Zainab, great to have you on Stumped. A restricted tournament across two venues only, but how good was it to have a crowd for that final?
9: Yeah, I think it was absolutely amazing. It was exactly the need of the hour because, you know, when you talk about the HPL, PSL, it's all about the crowds and the fans. It is something that goes hand in hand, and we've seen some brilliant turnouts in the past, in these last 11 years. So it felt like there was almost like a void when we didn't have crowds. And although we got some quality games in between, but it did feel like something was missing. So it was just great to see that they did open up crowds towards the end. It was very much the demand of the fans. And also, you know, to end it off on a high note. So I think it was great to see a full house. Lahore is a city, and Gaddafi Stadium is a ground which is very receptive in that sense. You always get a great crowd in. People love their cricket here. So Peshawar Zalmi was in the final, and that's Babar Azam's team, as we know. And he has a huge fan following here. So whenever it comes to Babar Azam, he has this ability to bring in the fans. And, you know, we knew that it's going to be a packed house. There were people literally lined up outside. A lot of people were actually stuck. They couldn't even get in because it was a full house. So in terms of the atmosphere, I think it was just incredible. And there was deafening noise, so to speak. So, yeah, it was great in terms of a sporting spectacle. It was fantastic.
6: Yeah, I did a lot of series during the COVID lockdowns when test matches and one day is behind closed doors. It's such a relief, isn't it, when the crowd suddenly return. So Peshawar Zalmi winning. Did the title go to the right team in your view?
9: Absolutely. So, you know, they were pretty much undefeated. They had one loss in the entire season. And more often than not, you know, you see a lot of teams who start off winning and then somewhere in the middle, they lose their way, or we often talk about, oh, it's the law of averages. There's that one game that will come at a crunch moment, whether it's the eliminator or the playoff, and they lose and then suddenly be out of the tournament. But full credit to them, because I think it starts from the auction, the kind of team and setup that they put together. And I'm talking about not just the team, but also the management that was behind in terms of the support staff, the people that were working behind the scenes. And then the combination that they had, bringing on, you know, really some good players. Mendes was in great form. Babar himself was doing really well. Aaron Hardy, and, you know, a lot of other players as well. Just the combination that they had, that they were able to have a really good balance of bat and ball, some really good players in their lineup, and the consistency. So a lot of the times you see an underdog winning in the final or someone who's just picked up momentum at the right time. But if there were any worthy winners in this competition, it has to be Peshawar Zalmi, just for the way, you know, the kind of brilliant cricket that they've played throughout the season.
6: And Hyderabad Kingsmen, one of two new franchises into the PSL this season, along with Rawalpindis. Rawalpindis rather struggled, but Kingsmen obviously made the final. Is this a good sign of growth in the league?
9: Oh, yeah, I think that was, you know, like a fairy tale script written for a new franchise. Because remember when they started the competition, they lost four games in a row. And suddenly, you know, there was speculation with regards to, oh, they're a new franchise. They're not aware of how things work. The familiarity aspect, they couldn't get their combination right. And just the fact that they're a new franchise. So they're still trying to, like, find their feet and find a way to win games, basically. But again, full credit to them, because they actually managed to really light up the PSL. And it was just brilliant to watch, because it was just a great story for the HPL PSL that you've got a team that started off poorly and has now made it to the final. And of course, you know, you've got to give credit to the leadership, because it's about how captains are able to motivate their sides when they are down and under. So I feel full credit to them, and you know, they were definitely the team that brought a lot of spark.
7: Hi, Jim Maxwell here in Sydney, Zainab. The rejuvenation of Babar Azam. Can you tell us a little bit more about that? Because he was captain, leading run scorer. It must have been a tonic for everyone to see such a fine player return to form.
9: Yeah, I think it was the need of the hour as well. If he was to lead his franchise to a win in the final, and, you know, we needed contributions from him. We needed him to get back into form. And it was just great to see, because it was almost like watching the old Babar, because, you know, he was very much in his groove, hitting those cover drives, and it was all about his timing. I think we kind of missed that, and we lost a bit of that, because there was a perception about his power hitting, and suddenly a lot of shift and focus in terms of developing a power game, which was never really his game, so to speak. You know, he was always a touch player. He was always a great timer of the ball. And so for him to be able to have those brilliant partnerships with Kusal Mendes, there were a few that we saw in the HPL PSL. And he seemed like he was completely in the driving seat. And, you know, glimpses of the old Babar that we've seen, you know, using his feet really well against the spinners and sort of going over the top of the fielders and hitting those cover drives and basically scoring big hundreds, which is what you expect from someone like him. So he had a huge role to play in terms of why Peshawar Zalmi was in the final. And I think he's just got such fan support behind him and, you know, so many people to guide him and give him that kind of confidence that I think we were fortunate to see him back in form.
7: It's wonderful to see him in form because he seemed to be missing out for quite some time. He appeared to go off in a huff from the BBL. Is there any word on whether or not he'll be playing in the BBL next year?
9: The thing is, A, it depends on the national duty. If there is anything that comes up last minute, then of course he would have that as preference. But if there is an offer on the table, if there is, I'm sure that that's something that he would consider. Because remember, it's all about learning. When it comes to all these leagues, it's all about learning and adapting in different conditions. And we know that Australia is completely different to the subcontinent. And so I feel like it's always a learning experience for any player to be going out there and being able to express themselves. His last BBL perhaps was not that great. But of course, he is very much a confidence player. So maybe, who knows, this is what he exactly needed, this HPL PSL. And hopefully he can convert this success going forward into international cricket, or if he plays other leagues and adapts to different conditions. So I think it'll be great if he gets an opportunity. And I mean, I don't know for certain if he is going to consider it, but I would like to believe that if he has that time, I think he would definitely be putting that under consideration.
8: Zainab, hi, this is Charu Sharma from Bangalore. Thanks so much for joining us. The best part of these leagues is not only seeing the established stars do well, but new people coming through and playing a starring role. Who, in your mind, do you think would be the breakout stars of the 2026 PSL?
9: The good thing about this HBL PSL was that a lot of the times in the last few years, whenever we've had emerging stars come through or players that have sort of left a mark, they've been bowlers mostly. And this time it was a little different because we saw a lot of young batters come through, leaving a mark, some kind of, you know, having an impact on the game. So Sameer Minhas is definitely someone to watch out for because he was opening for Islamabad United and he managed to score a lot of runs this season. But it was also the way he scored those runs. You know, he just comes across as a very solid, compact, technically sound player who's got all the shots and plays pace and spin equally well. So he was definitely the standout performer when it comes to batting. There were others as well, Farhan Yusuf, for Peshawar Zalmi, Shamil Hussain, you know, scoring a couple of 50s here and there and leaving a mark. But I think when it comes to the bowlers, Hunain Shah, who is Naseem Shah's brother, actually, he was outstanding because managed to, well, save the day for Hyderabad Kingsmen in that eliminator when he managed to defend those 6 runs and just his contributions in terms of picking up wickets. And then Sufyan Mukim as well, another bowler that we saw that did really well. We've already seen him on the international stage, but remember, he's had his fair share of injuries and struggles with fitness. So we haven't really seen a lot of him. But to have a left-arm wrist spinner, you know, exhibit that kind of control that we got to see from him and being able to pick up wickets and, you know, subtle variations with his flight and pace. And it was good to see because he was almost operating like, or well, thinking like a fast bowler. So, you know, here's a guy who's a spinner, but he's got that aggression in him. So I think Hunain and probably Sufyan were the picks in terms of bowlers. And then with batters, like I said, Sameer Minhas was outstanding. There was Shamil, there was Maaz Sadakat. A lot of the guys have played under 19, and Farhan Yusuf. So, I think the biggest change this time, for me at least, was the batters. the batters coming forward and delivering when it matters the most.
8: Well, we could use these new stars in international cricket for Pakistan as time goes on, particularly, of course, in white ball cricket. Now, the next one's a little difficult to answer, Zena, because there must be so many highlights in a way. And it's a pity that a lot of the public couldn't quite get to see most of the PSL. But what would you consider to be a standout moment for you?
9: I'll go with Hunain's performance in the eliminator, because remember, they were playing against a very solid Islamabad United, a franchise that has already won the title a couple of times. And they always seem to get their combination right in terms of just, you know, having a great balance. And they always find a way to reach the playoffs. And full credit to their management and everyone who works behind the scenes in forming a good combination. So they were up against Hyderabad Kingsmen, and Hunain had the opportunity to defend 6 runs. And, you know, it's unheard of in modern day T20 cricket on flat wickets to be able to defend 6 runs, because he said that, you know, he was going to be bowling 6 Yorkers, and he spoke about it, and he did. You know, he actually did, and he managed to get away with it, because he said that he'd been working on it the week prior to that eliminator, and it's something that he specifically spent hours and hours and hours developing that skill and managing to execute it. But it's one thing to develop a skill, but to be able to execute it under pressure, because at that point, most people or the crowd and everyone that was following perhaps thought that this is a lost cause now. You know, they're going to hit a 6 or a boundary and get away with it, and you know, they'll Islamabad United will be in the final once again. Yeah. But the kind of bowling that we got to see, you know, he's somebody who bowls quick, and his ability to, you know, bend his back and bowl those Yorkers, and the fact that he said that, you know, he went to Manas, his captain, and said that he's going to be bowling 6 Yorkers. So the kind of confidence that we got to see from a youngster, and for him to be able to do that and take his team that was completely written off at the start into the final is definitely the story of HBL PSL.
6: Yeah, it was an excellent exhibition and demonstration of skill, wasn't it? One of which we saw a lot of during the PSL this year. Zainab, thanks so much for coming on Stumped. Great to hear from you and to see you as well. I hope to see you around international cricket somewhere again soon.
9: Thank you so much, Ali, for having me, and thank you to everybody else as well.
6: Cricket broadcaster and PSL presenter Zainab Abbas with us on Stumped from Lahore.
10: 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And if you go to the BBC World Service YouTube channel, you can watch segments of the show as well. On last week's programme, we heard from photographer Gareth Copley, who told us what life is like following the England men's team through a lens.
11: We're really lucky with the cricket. There's not really the distance with cricket when we're all on tour. You know, everyone sort of mucks in. We're all sort of staying roughly in the same hotels. We go for dinner in the same restaurants. So you see a lot of each other, and you can get those pictures away from cricket. And it's not always people taking wickets and the action out on the field. It is the pushing of the side screens.
5: From the BBC World Service, this is Stumped on ABC and Akashvani.
6: Well, next on Stumped, the upcoming Women's T20 World Cup is a bit of a last dance for 3 New Zealand greats, with Susie Bates, Sophie Devine and Leah Tahuhu all announcing that they'll retire from international cricket following the tournament. The trio have been the backbone of New Zealand's side for the last 15 years and won the T20 World Cup together last time round in 2024. I've been speaking to Susie Bates, who's had 20 years at the top of the game and is the world's all-time leading run scorer in women's T20 internationals. And she told me it feels like the right time to bow out.
12: It's funny because I've always, you know, when you get into your 30s, late 30s even, you know it's coming, but I just never thought I would know, because I just love it so much. And yeah, I love every part of it, the touring, the competing, the challenges. Where this group's heading as well has kept me really motivated and inspired. So it was tough, but I knew it was the right time for me and the group. And so it was kind of made a bit easier. I hadn't really looked past this World Cup. I wasn't sure when I got injured over the summer back home that I was going to make it to this World Cup, but then decided to get the rehab and see what happened. So once that was sort of confirmed, I definitely knew it was the right time for me. But yeah, when you make the announcement it's final, you're sort of like, oh, this is it. And yeah, you sort of reflect on those 20 years and it's gone so quickly and it's just changed so much. It's unrecognizable from when I started. And there's just always something exciting that's coming up that I've wanted to be a part of. And that's the same with cricket, like the Olympics, there's a Champions Trophy. So it's always kept me motivated.
13: I was going to say an Olympic must have been an enormous carrot, although you have already, of course, been at an Olympics back in 2008 for basketball. So you know what it's like, but all the same.
12: Yeah, that probably helped in the back of my mind, knowing that I had the opportunity to do that. And yeah, I just think it's the timing of when players coming through and there's young, exciting talent with the bat as well. I guess you don't want to hang on just for those moments. You want to be holding your spot on the team and performing at your best. And I've found it difficult with injuries and things in the last couple of years. It does take its toll. So I sort of had that break and was really excited for this short stint. But past that, it seemed a bit of a hard ask mentally and physically.
13: So if I take you back to 2006, you mentioned just how far the game has come in that time. I mean, how can you even sort of compare from what was going on then to what's on offer now?
12: Yeah, you just can't. It's sort of crazy. It feels like a different career, like almost a different sport of, you know, I was playing and we had maybe two tours a year, a home tour and an away tour if we were lucky. And there was a World Cup only every 4 years with the 50 over. And yeah, you had amateur athletes who were doing other vocations. I remember we had Rebecca Rolls was a police officer. We had teachers. We had a vet. We had people working full time, and cricket was almost their hobby that they put a lot of effort into. So it was a hobby in terms of its profession, but the amount of time and hours that I guess the woman had to put in before work hours, it was what it was. And then all of a sudden it became a professional, probably around the world first, where there was franchise opportunities. And I first played in WA, where it was still, you weren't paid a lot of money, but I was the first overseas, I think, to go over there and play. And then the Super League happened in the UK and it started to grow, and it enabled me to be a professional playing globally before we were professional in New Zealand. So now to look at it with, I think, nearly every team at this next World Cup would have a form of contract and professional players. So to have 10 teams that on a level playing field, I always used to say I'd go to, I guess, franchise cricket and I was a professional playing against amateurs. So there was always going to be a gap when there should have been. But now, yeah, when I came to England last year, playing in the county system and everyone was professional, it's exciting to see where the game can go, because that's still pretty new. And that's the step New Zealand needs to take to get domestic players professional. But yeah, to think these girls now have every opportunity to train as much as they can, get paid pretty well for it, got really good resources and coaches around them. It's so exciting. And yeah, probably something I never thought in my career it would get to, but it's happened reasonably quickly. And yeah, it's sort of, yeah, you pinch yourself to think that you've been part of that transition and that you're still a part of where it is now.
13: You've achieved that goal of a T20 crown. We'll come to that in more detail in a moment. Any things that you would have wanted to do in your career that you haven't? Slightly loaded question, maybe.
12: Yeah, no. Because of how I started my career, 50 over cricket was the pinnacle. And obviously the game's changed so much, and 20 over cricket has become a huge part of the diet of international cricket. But yeah, I always felt the 50 over World Cup was the pinnacle in terms of the best team over a tournament. You played everyone. and 50-over cricket was our biggest test because we didn't play test match cricket. So I sort of had the goal of going to India because I hadn't ticked that off, and that didn't go to plan. But probably the only other thing was after COVID, there was the IPL exhibitions, and I would have loved to experience the IPL because I just love playing cricket in India. And
13: do you think you still could? I'll
12: put that out there. I've only retired. those are probably the two things that I sort of think, I'd love to experience that.
6: Can I take you back to the 2024 T20 World Cup and get a view of the tournament through your eyes? So no moment more crucial than when the final wicket falls. What happens in that moment and in the aftermath?
12: Yeah, I remember that last over. I was at extra cover and Sophie was at mid-off and Eden was bowling, and we were in the, I guess we were in front of the game, but you sort of don't want to celebrate before it's over. But I think after every ball of that over, I just sort of was glancing at Sophie like, this is going to happen, but then concentrate, but then, oh, this is even closer to happening. Just kind of giving each other the side eye, is this really happening? I think this is going to happen. And then that last delivery just ran straight to her because we've played a lot of cricket together. We've failed a lot at World Cup tournaments. We've got close. And just through the leadership as well and what she, I guess, had given to that group, I know what it took out of her, and to have that final moment, to just know that we'd done it finally. And, I guess there was a point in our career where we thought we might never be World Cup winners. So, that was, I remember that last over so vividly, and that we'd finally done it. It was just a weight had been lifted off our shoulders and we could move on with the rest of our careers with that monkey off our back.
13: Is there any chance, do you think, of New Zealand ever playing a test match? And if so, would that tempt you out of retirement?
12: I did joke to Leah, to Hoo-Hoo, that we've joked about just retiring from white ball cricket.
13: Keep that option open.
12: Yeah, keep it open. I don't think it's impossible, just with where the game's going and how other nations are pushing it, and the likes of India and South Africa are playing more. It's definitely not our priority. We've been told by New Zealand Cricket that, the white ball tournaments are what we are aiming to, I guess, be in the top four of every World Cup white ball event. So that's where they want to put the resource. But I'd like to hope that one day you'll see the New Zealand team in whites, because although I say 50 over is the pinnacle when you watch men's cricket, and now when I watch the women's Ashes, I'm like, I get envious, and I've said that before. It's like, I wonder how a test match would test me mentally and physically. And it's a shame that we haven't experienced that. But I also understand with the global landscape why we've prioritised white ball cricket. And actually, he won't like this, but our old CEO said if we'd won a white ball tournament, we could talk to him about test match cricket. So we did that.
13: The conversation's got to start.
12: Yeah.
13: I mean, look, Susie, a successful defence of your World Cup title would be an incredible way to bow out, wouldn't it?
12: It would. And, we love those fairy tale endings. And I think the fact that we won it didn't feel like this was too far around the corner. So I think being part of that and having that winning feeling, it sort of spurred a couple of the senior players on to see if we could make it to this one. And I think when you win one, that you do feel like that defence just makes it even better. So I'd love to bow out like that. But it's going to be a really close tournament, and we've got some big games coming up against England to prepare us. And I just love playing cricket in England as well. The crowds they get bums on seats, and I've always felt like we've had really good support over here. And going back to Southampton, where I spent sort of 5 years playing cricket for Hampshire, being able to come back to Durham, it's sort of been a home away from.
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2: Good evening. With the news, I'm Jaideo Dudnot. Residents of Bartica, who are allocated housing units within the Block CHPA development, will soon receive their ownership documents, enabling them to officially occupy their new homes. During a site inspection on the housing development, Minister of Housing Colin Crowell explained that 41 of the 55 housing units have already been completed. While CHPA was forced to retender for 10 units following the termination of a previous contract, the development is well on the way and processing titles is expected to start within the next 2 weeks. Meanwhile, CHPA will now be moving forward with other applicants from Region 7 who have indicated their interest in these units. During the most recent episode of the Road Safety Program, Inspector Naresh Kanu announced that Region 3 is strengthening efforts to reduce accidents. The initiative targets dangerous behaviors such as overtaking on corners and driving under the influence. He said Division 3 has deployed daily patrols and increased the presence of traffic ranks to improve road monitoring across the region. The inspector also stressed that enforcement will be strict.
16: They have many of them. They do not heed to the police warning. So we utilize the breathalyzer to the fullest, test them. And if they are above the prescribed limit, we place them before the court.
2: Addressing illegal parking near the Guyana-China Friendship Park, Sergeant Bascom urged motorists to use the designated parking areas along the eastern and western shoulders of the Skunard Public Road and the shoulder of the Lagrange Public Road to avoid traffic congestion.
17: When you are going to the park, you are not allowed to park on the road going towards on the bridge. There will be cones and barricade along the roadway there at the old Demerara Bridge, where the scale is. You're not allowed to park there also. You're only allowed to go there to drop off persons.
2: Other ongoing initiatives in Region 3 include campaigns against illegal hire car operations, particularly in Vridian Hoop. A case of road rage spiraled out of control on Friday at Plum Park's fire, resulting in a 36-year-old taxi driver being stabbed so hard that the blade broke and was left lodged in his chest. According to the Guyana Police Force, the two drivers were heading in opposite directions when both vehicles became stuck in a bottleneck in the vicinity of a barber shop. With the two drivers unable to pass each other, they began arguing and matters escalated into a physical confrontation. The suspect then armed himself with a knife and stabbed the taxi driver in the middle of his chest. The victim managed to drive himself to the Georgetown Public Hospital Corporation, where he was admitted as a patient. He is in a critical condition. A broken knife handle, believed to be part of the weapon, was recovered. The suspect, a 34-year-old painter from South Sofia, has meanwhile been arrested. In regional news, in a telling move, Brazil's Supreme Court has prohibited the implementation of a bill that would reduce the 27-year-old sentence, prison sentence former President Jair Bolsonaro received for his coup attempt. Justice Alexandre de Moraes ruled that the bill should not be implemented until Brazil's top court concludes work in two judicial proceedings. Two Brazilian political parties and the bill association ABI this week separately challenged the bill, which would have potentially freed Bolsonaro in 2028. Finally, in the news on the international scene, just hours after the May 9 victory celebrations to mark Soviet Union's defeat of Nazi Germany in World War II, Russian President Vladimir Putin has indicated that the Ukraine war may be coming to an end. He made those remarks to reporters, further revealing that he will be willing to negotiate new security arrangements with Europe. However, he named Germany's former Chancellor Gerhard Schröder, who left office since 2005, as his preferred negotiating partner. That's the end of the news.
18: 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The news was compiled and edited in the newsroom of the National Communications Network.

Guyana, the time is now. We're celebrating 60 years of independence in true patriotic style, honoring our journey as one people, one nation, with one destiny. Remember the sweet old time days, the memories, the vibes, the moments that shaped who we are today? 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

0: With the sports news out this time, I'm Tariq Walters. First, we'll start by telling you that the Guyana Football Federation today launched its 2026 Youth Assemble program at the GFF National Training Center in Providence. The program will see youth championships being played across venues and features under 13, under 15, and under 17, with the under 20 division set for implementation in 2027. GFF President Wayne Ford says some $4 to $4 million Guyanese dollars will be spent annually to keep the program running.
1: This year, the program will commence with three boys club championships. The GFF boys under 13, the GFF boys under 15, and the GFF boys under 17 championships. With the under 20 men's championship scheduled to be introduced in 2027.
0: Ford also announced that safety will be top priority when the tournaments begin this month on May 16.
1: One principle, however, will remain non-negotiable, and that is child safeguarding. The safety, welfare, dignity, and protection of every child participating in this program will remain of paramount importance.
0: After weeks of intense competition, the inaugural Ministry of Culture, Youth and Sports East Bank Intervillage Football Tournament is set for an exciting conclusion tonight at the Eccles EE Ground, with unbeating sides Grove and Kurukuru set to battle for the championship honours. The two teams secured their places in the final following hard-fought semi-final victories on Thursday night. Tournament organiser Franklin Wilson believes fans are in for an entertaining finale.
2: I think we're in for an exciting climax to this inaugural Ministry of Culture and Sport East Bank Intervillage Tournament. Grove and Kurukururu, they've both been unbeaten. The only two teams that have not lost a game in the tournament, and rightfully so, they're contesting the championship match. I think both sides have very good players.
0: Wilson added that the third place playoff between Hurstelling and Agricola should also provide quality football, especially after both teams narrowly missed out on reaching the final.
2: So I think fans are in for a good treat. It's a good start to the rekindling of football flames on the East Bank. But here's hoping that the East Bank Association can get themselves in order so that the football can become a constant and a consistent feature on the East Bank again.
0: At stake in the final will be the 1 million Guyanese dollars for the winning team, while the runners-up will receive half that amount. The winner of the third place playoff will pocket $250,000, with $115,000 going to fourth place finisher. In basketball, on Friday, when the Youth Basketball Guyana returned to the Vermin Ervin basketball court in New Amsterdam, Burbese Educational Institute and Tutorial Academy clinched victories in the Burbese leg of the regional basketball conference played in the Asian County. The action tipped off with the girls' category as Tutorial Academy took on J.C. Chandai Singh Secondary. Tutorial Academy put up a strong offense with a stifling defense to win 10-0. Player of the match, Jada Alexander, led with 8 points and 2 rebounds. Next, Burbese Educational Institute edged New Amsterdam Secondary 21-18 in a haughty contest. Leading the way for the Burbeseans was Shaquan Marks, who dropped 9 points and 7 rebounds. Tutorial Academy closed off the day with a 36-20 win over Vermin Ervin's Secondary. Leading the way for Tutorial Academy was Raekwon Gladstone, who starred with 10 points, 3 rebounds, and 4 steals. The countrywide regionals are sponsored by Edward B. Bihari, G Boots Inc., the National Sports Commission, the Ministry of Education, and Banks DIH Limited. And finally, in sport, we tell you that Ballers Empire completed the join on the biggest stage on Friday evening at the National Cultural Center Tarmac. Ballers Empire, after reaching the national playoff, won the East Bank West Demerara leg of the street football competition. They first had to battle Leopold Street, as they won it 2-1 to take the national title and the $1 million prize money. Earlier in the quarterfinals, they beat Georgetown's top team, Island All Stars, 3-1. In the semifinals, they eliminated Bench Street B to earn a place in the finals. While Second place, Leopold Street, who walked away with 400,000 Guyanese dollars, had a similar path through to the final. Leopold first edged Mighty Ruler from Bartica 3-2, then got past Supernam All-Stars and penalty kicks to squeeze into the final. Third place went to Ben Street B, who collected 200,000 Guyanese dollars. And that's sport to the moment.

joined the Honourable Vice President, Dr. Barrett Jagdeo, and Cabinet Ministers on Monday, May 11, from 10 a.m. at the Arthur Chung Conference Center for a public day of engagements. Come, interact, share your concerns, and get real-time responses. Bring a relative, neighbor, or friend.

Yes, it is time for your weather forecast as issued by the National Weather Watch Center. The forecast commences this evening at 7 and runs until tomorrow morning at 7. Fair skies are expected across Ghana during the evening. During the early morning hours, cloudy to overcast skies with intermittent to frequent showers and possible isolated thunderstorms are expected over coastal areas in southern Guyana. Rainfall intensities are expected to be mostly moderate to at times heavy. Rainfall totals are expected to range between 15 and 30 millimeters over coastal and southern Guyana, with less than 10 millimeters anticipated elsewhere. Wind gentle to moderate east to southeasterly breeze becoming windy before and during heavy downpours and thunderstorms. Minimum temperatures will range between 22 degrees Celsius to 24 degrees Celsius along the coast and from 20 degrees Celsius to 22 degrees Celsius elsewhere. That's your weather forecast as issued by the National Weather Watch Center.

0: Hello and welcome to Sporting Witness from the BBC World Service with me, Tim O'Callaghan. I want you to imagine that you've just won a silver medal at the Olympic Games. The crowd are cheering, and whilst you won't hear your national anthem being played, you'll stand on the second step of the podium, probably feeling pretty proud of yourself. But what if it should have been gold? And what if you didn't get that gold for another 12 years? How would you feel then? Well, that's exactly what happened to the Nigerian 4x400m relay team at the Sydney Olympics in 2000.
1: I was not disappointed with my silver medal. It was won out of hard work and a lot of sacrifices. But then, for them to cheat and forfeit the gold, and the gold given to me was something that we were very happy about. Also, on the positive side, it made our story unforgettable.
0: That's Enifeok Udo Obong, who goes by the name Eni. A talented athlete in school, he dreamt of making it to the first Olympic Games of the 21st century, a goal he achieved at the age of 18. The athletics team was coached by the legendary Nigerian 400-metre runner Innocent Ebeniki, who had won bronze in the relay at the LA Olympics in 1984. He was impressed by the times the 400-metre runners were producing in training.
1: At that point in time, he started believing that probably something special could happen to us in Sydney. I didn't go to the Olympics to win a medal. I went there because it was an opportunity to travel out of the country, to go to Australia, to meet different kinds of people and different kinds of cultures. So the mindset wasn't really there to win. But then he changed my mindset. As the days went on, as the training went on, everything changed. And I think the final thing that changed my mind, that look, we are in serious business and things could be real, was generally when Cathy Freeman won the Olympic gold.
0: Australia's indigenous 400-metre runner who had lit the Olympic torch during the opening ceremony.
1: I was there in the stadium watching the whole atmosphere and I felt the whole emotions. Everything was just wonderful. It was a feeling that I had never felt before, and I just looked at the coach and I said, "Coach, I want to be on the podium the way she is."
0: The 4x400m relay was one of the final events in the athletic schedule at the Sydney Olympics. On day one, Eni and his teammates won their heat and posted the quickest time of anyone in the competition. They also won their semi-final but were the sixth fastest team overall. In the final, all eyes were on the USA team because this was going to be the final race of the great Michael Johnson's career. He'd won gold in the 400 metres a few days earlier and was the world record holder in that event and the 200 metres.
1: I was just directly behind him as we were entering into the stadium. In the mix zone, there were lots of journalists, lots and lots. It was a crowd, and he had come up with these new golden shoes, and everybody wanted to see Johnson and take a picture of him. And they actually pushed me aside. So I got very, very angry. I said, "Look, we're all going to run a race, and I'm not going to be pushed aside because of Michael Johnson. I mean, we all have two hands, two legs." That actually helped me throughout the race because it pushed away all the nervousness I had, all the anxiety I had. And it was just anger, nothing but anger that, look, I've got to run. And I've got to prove to people that everybody can run.
0: Eni watched as his teammates Clement Chukwa, Jude Monier and Sunday Barda all ran their parts of the race. Going into the final leg, Nigeria were in fourth, a long way off the USA in first and about a second behind the Bahamas and Jamaica, who were battling for second place. Eni had just one thought in his mind as he waited his turn to show the world what he could do.
1: All I knew was that, get me that baton and I'm going to bloody well run.
0: As Eni rounded the bend into the final home stretch,

0: opportunity. So I just gave it everything I had got. All my training flashed before me, everything my coach had said, just everything. I just pushed it out. The energy of the crowd, because the Australian crowd was amazing, was marvelous. 80,000 people were shouting all through. It was like watching a football match. You just had that energy.
1: And he put on a tremendous burst of speed and surged up the inside lane of the other two athletes and dipped for the line.
0: When I crossed, I knew I had a medal. But my teammates, I think it was Jude Moyer, so that shouted, "Silver!" Then they all ran towards me. "It's silver, it's silver, it's silver." So it dawned on me that, yes, something amazing had just happened.
1: Enny and his teammates got their moment on the podium. And that really is where this story should end. But 4 years later, there was a development. One of the Americans, Jerome Young, tested positive for a banned substance. He had run in the semi-finals, but not the final. And so it was decided that the Americans would be allowed to keep their gold medal.
0: We felt a tinge of disappointment, but we had to be very real. We said, look, he didn't run the final, so we still think that we deserve the silver and the Americans deserve to win. We also thought, in a sense, at that point in time, the Americans basically could bring three relatives and they would win gold, silver and bronze.
1: But there was to be another twist. In 2008, Antonio Pettigrew, another member of the American team who had run in the final, admitted to using banned substances. And this changed the view of Enny and the Nigerian team.
0: You know, this is very, very bad. And then we started feeling that we should be calling for the redistribution of the medals and the disqualification of the Americans.
1: Michael Johnson then announced that he would give up his medal, calling it tainted. He spoke to the BBC about it in 2011.
2: It was news because he was one of the guys that I just never would have suspected. You know, and I was very disappointed, you know, when I found that out and what it did to me. I'd always been a five-time Olympic gold medalist. Because he didn't need to be using performance-enhancing drugs to run fast, number one. Two, we didn't need him on the relay. And so it was really disappointing, so I gave it back.
1: Antonio Pettigrew took his own life in 2010 in the aftermath of the revelations. On the 12th of July 2012, the result of the 4x400m relay at the Sydney Olympics was officially overturned by the International Olympic Committee. And 12 years after the race, Nigeria were declared the Olympic champions in the event.
0: When we heard that this was going to happen and then we started hearing the stories of this was going to happen, we were hoping that we would be invited to London and the Olympics and then have the medal presented to us in front of the crowd, which would have been much better. It would never have been as good as having that 12 years earlier, but it would have, at least would have had that feeling of victory and pride, our national anthem being sung and our flags raised and when we are on the podium. But at that point in time, nothing like that was arranged. There was a ceremony held in Nigeria by the head of state, the president, Goodluck Jonathan. So in front of his executive council, his cabinet, during an executive meeting, they invited the whole team to come and the president of the Nigerian Olympic Committee presented us the medals in front of the president and his ministers. As an athlete, the kind of recognition you want was not really what we got, but I think it's better than nothing.
1: One member of the Nigerian team who didn't get his golden moment was Sunday Bada, who died before the result was changed. A gold medal was presented to his family. Enny believes the saga can still be used to discuss the issue of doping in athletics.
0: If we just won the gold, it probably would have been almost a forgotten story. There are many gold medalists after that. But because of the peculiar way in which the gold came about, people can look back and say, oh, what do you think about doping? We can now have different conversations about different aspects of the sports, which we would never have had if we just had won the gold on the field.
1: Enny Fiok Udo Abong wrote a book about his experience called The Silver Lining. He now works as a technical advisor for the Olympic Committee of Saudi Arabia. He was speaking to me, Tim O'Callaghan, for Sporting Witness from the BBC World Service.
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5: Welcome to National Heroes of Guyana, a feature in which we put the spotlight on one of our national heroes as we celebrate 60 years of independence, the Diamond Jubilee. Today's feature centers on a man whose voice spoke to the concerns of a people often unheard, Stephen Campbell. Being the first indigenous Guyanese member of the British Guyana Legislative Council, Stephen Campbell holds a special position in Guyana's history. Since there was very little indigenous participation at that level at the time, his arrival into that field represented a turning point in the political history of the nation. From the beginning of his public career, Campbell was clear about the importance of indigenous peoples to the progress of the country. According to him, he said, the Amerindian people are a part of this nation's fabric, and we have always been here. Our voices must not only be heard, but they must also have a role in determining the future of this country. Born in the Pomeroon River Valley in 1897, Campbell was of Arawak ancestry. Because he grew up in indigenous areas, he had a deep understanding of the social and economic circumstances that people in the hinterland face. These experiences shaped his lifetime commitment to inclusion and representation. Campbell worked as a teacher and a leader of the community. He gained recognition for his self-control and his readiness to travel widely in order to stay in touch with the people he worked with. My constituency is the most difficult one to handle, he said, acknowledging the challenges of that work. I have to go by boat for days to reach my people. I want to be close to them so I can learn about their complaints. My primary goal is to assist them with their development, particularly with regard to the roads. Indigenous engagement in formal governance was still restricted at that time, and political representation was still mostly concentrated along the coast. Thus, his presence introduced an indigenous voice into the process of making national decisions. Throughout his tenure on the council, Campbell frequently voiced concerns over infrastructure, healthcare, education, and land rights in rural areas. He emphasized the need for national cohesion and accountability in constructing the nation, pointing out it is important to acknowledge that our dear land of Guyana needs more unity. We are the only ones who can work towards it. His efforts encouraged greater inclusion in development planning and brought attention to long-standing disparities between interior and coastal areas. The foundation of Stephen Campbell's legacy is his advocacy, representation, and conviction that Indigenous groups should actively participate in determining the course of the country. In Guyana's political life, his voice helped pave the way for upcoming generations of indigenous leaders. His contribution to the national narrative, which continues to highlight equity, inclusiveness, and progress, is still relevant today. This has been National Heroes of Guyana. Today, we focused on Stephen Campbell. I am Unika Langhorn Eno, inviting you to join me next time as we place the spotlight on Dr. Chedi Jagan, another figure who has contributed to Guyana's development.
0: This is the Voice of Guyana. It is 18 hours 34.

Good night and welcome to the Jazz for the Asking here on The Voice of Guyana with yours truly, CJ Cool Jazz Jackson. Tonight we start with traditional jazz, and here is John Coltrane with one called Lazy Bird.

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We just heard Stan Getz doing You Go to My Head, followed by Herbie Hancock with Maiden Voyage. Now it's time for contemporary jazz, and here is James Saxmore Gates with a selection called Rebirth.

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You just heard Jason Miles doing the selections Heavy Love Affair and I Want You. Now it's time for vocal jazz, and here is Kurt Ealing with Samurai Cowboy.

on, dig, shooting, rapid fire, sparkle, chemical through the atmosphere here. And thinking that I'm thinking of thinking only makes me think a kink in a way that only goes to side that Descartes was right.

You'd be glad to know that my demands are small. Say it's me that you adore, for now and evermore, that's all.

You've been listening to Vocal Jazz on Jazz for the Asking here on The Voice of Gala with yours truly, CJ Cool Jazz Jackson. We just heard Lavon Butler doing the selection, That's All, and with that we come to the end of the program. Do hope you enjoy the music and feel free to join me again next Saturday for more jazz on Jazz for the Asking. Leave you a fine selection coming from Lavon Butler, and this one is called Everybody, Somebody's Fool. This is CJ Cool Jazz Jackson, wishing you good night and a wonderful rest of the weekend. Bye.

But remember, sister or brother, you all have to answer for the one up above. It's beautiful.

Demerara Distillers Limited, DDL, presents a very special Mother's Day program of feedback. A very good evening to you, and thanks for joining us. On tonight's program, as usual, we have for your listening enjoyment and reflection, the best in country and western songs. There's also a thought. It deals with mothers. So, I invite you to stay tuned to feedback presented by DDL, Demerara Distillers Limited.

I pulled into the driveway. Boy, it sure was good to be there. And I could see through the open door that Dad was asleep in his favorite chair. In his hand was a picture of Mom, and I remembered how close they were. So I just turned away. I didn't want to wake him and spoil his dreams of her.

Henry Baker observed that we never know the love of the parent till we become parents ourselves. When we first bend over the cradle of our own child, God reveals to us the sacredness and the mystery of a father's and a mother's love.

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And he is but a child who can recall the fond devotion or the chidings of a mother.

0: It is always a pleasure for me to extend to all mothers best wishes for a happy, happy Mother's Day. The songs you heard this evening tell interesting stories about that lovely lady, the queen of our heart. Mother, or Ma, or Mom, or Mama, whatever we call you. To you, dear mothers, it is our wish that with the expressions of love from children and husbands, and the love between and among members of the family, you will happily conclude that the yesteryears were worth living. We pray that those memories will be heartwarming. May memories of your family surround you with love, laughter, and merriment. And the gratitude of children be evidenced in tangible ways to fill your heart with happiness. So, dear mothers, be happy. We know that you are the best economists. Only you can stretch the Guyana dollar. You're a source of inspiration. You are our defender and protector. You're still the good storyteller. And though the content has changed over the years, the message remains very much the same. You are our confidant and our best friend. So to you, dear mother, ma, mama, mommy, wherever you are, the management and staff of the sponsors of this program, Demerara Distillers Limited, join with me in wishing you a happy, happy Mother's Day.
1: Oddwall,

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They love us, and we must continue to love them.

My dear mother died several years ago, but she remembered every day in my prayers. Like so many of you, there are precious memories which do not fade away with time. Here is our inspirational song, seeking God's richest blessings and guidance for every one of us. May our homes be blessed and free of conflict, free of bitterness, where love blossoms, where love is evident, and everyone feels appreciated and the harmony is good. Bless this house, O Lord, we pray.